Lucky Five. That's a song from Melissa Carper, Lucky Five, originally from Nebraska. She quit college, moved to Arkansas, where for the first time she met openly gay people, and gradually it started to seem normal enough to her that she felt like she could come out to people closest to her. We're celebrating Pride on Folk Alley today. Tatiana Hargraves, an openly queer old-time and bluegrass musician, wrote an essay in 2018 that reminded us Pride started as a revolt led by trans women of color against transphobic laws and police violence. Pride is a protest, not just a celebration. Allison DeGroot and Tatiana Hargraves.

and the Truth Machine with the song Billionaires. We heard Fink, Marxer, and Gleaves with Moonshine. And Allison DeGroot and Tatiana Hargraves starting off our set. Coming up, we're going to be hearing a song from our favorite Canadian cousin. Coming right up. I'm Cindy Howes, and you're listening to Folk Alley. Canadian Rose Cousins frequently engages with the LGBTQ plus community, and her work embraces fluid themes around love with the belief that human desire is genderless. Her latest album, Conditions of Love, Volume 1, is heavily dedicated to the nuances of all relationships, whether it's finding a sense of self, celebrating chosen family, or grieving the loss of close friends. We'll do I Believe in Love. Here's Rose Cousins.

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And some of you were in a good thing and you got out of it and you didn't know it. That is a drag. That's called remorse. And totally, this is a song for anybody who's in a good thing and does know it.

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But life don't clickety-clack down a straight line track. It come together and it come apart.

wrapping up a set of LGBTQ+ Canadians to celebrate Pride and to get ready for Canada Day. Farron has been around since the days where women's music was its own genre, and Farron was one of the earliest and most influential songwriters of that scene. Also heard Ashley McIsaac with an instrumental and Rose Cousins. It's Cindy. Anna Eggie has been out since her teenage years. This song is about her early days as a young person in New York City. Here's Girls, Girls, Girls from Anna Eggie.

0: Annabelle Shavostic on Folk Alley, the song Firefly. Annabelle began her career in Montreal's eclectic art scene in the 90s and early 2000s, performing regularly at a queer feminist 1920s-inspired cabaret series, which sounds amazing. We also heard Anna Egge right before that with Girls, Girls, Girls. Coming up, he was raised by Malawi immigrants in the heart of Texas. I'm Cindy Howes, and this is Folk Alley.
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0: The musician Anjima Lee is a Black trans man, originally from outside of Dallas. Goes by Jimmy and was raised by Malawian parents. Father was a doctor. Mother was a computer programmer. In this song, he sings, "When I was a little girl, I wanted to be free. When I was a little boy, I wanted to be real." A powerful reckoning on childhood identity. This is Waits for Me from Anjima Lee.

some wonderful up-and-coming queer musicians on Folk Alley to celebrate Pride. We heard Naomi Westwater, a practicing witch, as well as a queer, black, multiracial singer-songwriter. We heard from Olive Klug and Anne Jimily starting us off. It's Cindy House. S.G. Goodman was raised in the Southern Baptist tradition. She weaves her queer identity with her rural roots, advocating for representation outside of major urban centers. Here's S.G. Goodman.

0: Hooray for the riffraff. Wrapping up this hour, Alinda Segarra explores non-binary identity more openly than ever before on their new album. Alinda is well known for leaving home at 17 and train hopping their way to New Orleans, and it's taken them a long time to be so open and personal on their music, and this album really opened them up in a beautiful way. We celebrated Pride on Folk Alley today. Thank you to all the queer ancestors who have fought so hard to be recognized as human and for all of our rights and representation. Happy Pride to us all. 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This is Folk Alley.
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1: He was a German music educator whose main goal in life was to make music more accessible to children. But inspiration can strike in funny ways. In 1936, Karl Orff gave the world Carmina Burana, based on 24 poems about lust, drinking, gambling, and the fickle hand of fate. On this week's Chicago Symphony Orchestra program, Osmo Venska conducts Orff's joyous and earthy secular cantata. The performance brings together a trio of vocal soloists, the Chicago Symphony Chorus, and the children's chorus Uniting Voices Chicago. Also on the program is Eino Juhani Rautavaara's Cantus Arcticus. This ethereal concerto for birds and orchestra gathers recorded bird calls from Arctic Finland. And Jesse Montgomery's Banner explores the American national anthem through a contemporary lens. All of that, plus a children's classic by Britten, is ahead on this week's CSO program. I'm Lisa Simeone.
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1: The CSO's summer residency at the Ravinia Festival dates back to 1936, and one of the key moments in its history came in 1964, when conductor Seiji Ozawa became its first music director. We'll begin the program with an Ozawa-led recording from that era, featuring Benjamin Britten's Young Person's Guide to the Orchestra. Britten's piece was composed for an educational documentary film in 1946. Using a stately theme by Henry Purcell, Britten writes 13 variations, each showcasing a different instrument family, from woodwinds to strings, brass, and percussion. The work culminates in a brilliant and sumptuous fugue. From a 1967 RCA recording, Seiji Ozawa leads the Chicago Symphony Orchestra. This is The Young Person's Guide to the Orchestra by Britten.

0: The Young Person's Guide to the Orchestra by Benjamin Britten. That was the Chicago Symphony Orchestra in a 1967 recording led by Seiji Ozawa. Coming up next, just as Britten adapted music by Purcell, Jesse Montgomery uses a pre-existing melody of a different stripe in Banner. We'll hear that next. And later, the pulse-raising rhythms of Orff's Carmina Burana. Stay with us.
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0: You're listening to the Chicago Symphony Orchestra in Concert. I'm Lisa Simeone. Jesse Montgomery became the CSO's 11th Mead Composer in Residence in 2021, but this first piece was written a few years earlier, in 2014. Titled Banner, it was commissioned for the 200th anniversary of the poem The Star-Spangled Banner. The piece weaves together the American national anthem with bits of other world anthems and songs. Among them is Lift Every Voice and Sing, often referred to as the Black National Anthem. Banner contrasts two instrument groups, a string quartet and a large chamber orchestra. The form is loosely based on a traditional march with several strains. Finnish conductor Osmo Venska tells us more.
3: I think the banner is very well written, and I believe you can hear some very speedy things there. Then there is this nice, almost like a hymn, where the principal bass, Alex Hanna, plays this nice solo. And then we come to the point when we can hear not only the American national anthem, but some other things at the same time. And it's obvious that the Star-Spangled Banner is there, but there are some other things.
0: Conductor Osmo Venska. In her notes for Banner, composer Jesse Montgomery writes, "The Star-Spangled Banner is an ideal subject for exploration in contradictions. For most Americans, the song represents a paradigm of liberty and solidarity against fierce odds. For others, it implies a contradiction between the ideals of freedom and the realities of injustice and oppression." Montgomery concludes, "A tribute to the U.S. national anthem means acknowledging the contradictions, leaps and bounds, and milestones that allow us to celebrate and maintain the tradition of our ideals." From a March 2023 performance, Osmo Venska leads the Chicago Symphony Orchestra in Banner by Jesse Montgomery.

0: A meditation on the Star-Spangled Banner. That was Banner by Jesse Montgomery. Finnish conductor Osmo Venska led the Chicago Symphony Orchestra. Next up is a piece by Venska's late countryman, Eino Juhani Rautavaara. The Finnish composer came of age in the years after Sibelius's death and enjoyed a long and shape-shifting career. Over the years, he wrote a series of works about angels and apparitions, but his most popular success came in 1972 with Cantus Arcticus, also known as the Concerto for Birds and Orchestra. The concerto was commissioned by the University of Oulu in northern Finland. It incorporates field recordings of birdsong that Rautavaara tape recorded, both in the marshlands near Oulu and in a remote region near the Arctic Circle. It's set in three movements, beginning with the marsh. This opens with a flute duet that's gradually enriched by other woodwinds, and then the taped warbling of marsh birds. The second movement, titled Melancholy, features a slowed-down recording of a shore lark, or as Rautavaara called it, a ghost bird. The third and final movement is titled Swans Migrating. It's basically a large crescendo for orchestra produced by the superimposed cries of whooper swans. You'll hear swan imitations in the woodwinds and strings as the music builds to a magnificent climax.
1: It really is a real concerto for the birds and the orchestra.
0: Osmo Venska tells us more.
1: The orchestra is playing some traditional music, beautiful themes, and many individual players are imitating some sounds of the tape.
0: Venska has conducted the piece several times around the world.
1: And usually people are like, they're surprised. Oh, first you might hear some laughing when comes from the tape, and people are doing that, but that is also a good part of the whole happening. So I think that it's a great piece of music and a new view about what the nature is, how it's connected to us.
0: That's Osmo Venska doing his finest bird call imitation. And he takes the stage along with the CSO to perform music by Eino Juhani Rautavaara. This is Cantus Arcticus, or the Concerto for Birds and Orchestra.

0: Cantus Arcticus by Raul Tavara. That was a March 2023 performance by the Chicago Symphony Orchestra, led by Osmo Venska. Still to come, we heard the sound of majestic swans in Raul Tavara's Concerto for Birds and Orchestra. A less fortunate swan gets his say in Orff's Carmina Burana. That's next.
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0: This is the Chicago Symphony Orchestra program. I'm Lisa Simeone. O Fortuna, the exhilarating chorus that opens and closes Karl Orff's Carmina Burana, is so popular that audience members sometimes get caught up in the excitement. Countertenor Reginald Mobley recalls the CSO's March 2023 performance.
5: I mean, we all know O Fortuna. I mean, it was so funny seeing the performance and looking out in the beginning and the end of this work. But people were singing along with O Fortuna. And it, because it's such a well-known song. But there is an actual story. There is a dramatic arc between these sections. You get an idea of this revelrous story in between the two sections that everyone knows.
0: O Fortuna is a familiar feature of truck commercials or football halftime shows, but its driving chorus was meant to underscore the medieval concept of the Wheel of Fortune. It's one of 24 texts in Carmina Burana, drawn from a collection of medieval poetry discovered at a monastery in the Bavarian Alps. The poems mostly celebrate a self-indulgent life of drinking, dancing, gambling, and other earthly pleasures. Orff and his librettist, Michael Hoffmann, grouped these poems into three parts, starting with songs and dances that celebrate springtime and the outdoors. The second section moves indoors to the tavern, which brings us to the lament of a dead swan as he is roasted on a spit. Usually this aria is sung by a tenor up in the falsetto range, but for this performance, the swan is portrayed by Reginald Mobley, the countertenor we just heard from. He tells us more.
5: The roasted swan, so this is kind of the centerpiece, the main course of the Carmina Burana, and right in the center, after you've heard this incredible music with the choir and the orchestra and the baritone soloist, the tenor soloist, are for me a countertenor, comes up and sings this three-stanza song, which is extremely high, about the swan that is basically the center of the feast in this section.
0: The swan proceeds to tell his tale of woe.
5: First telling you how beautiful I was as a swan and how I love living by the lakes, and then kind of moving on to the idea of, well, that was great, but now I'm on this spit being roasted and spun. And then the last stanza is just bringing everyone up to date where I am now, which is not in a lake, but actually on a plate being served up. And my very last line is the awareness of the very ferocious teeth bearing and heading my way. So it's a very uplifting story, usually, I think, saved for Christmas and things like that.
0: Reginald Mobley. After the tavern portion of Carmina Burana, the final part turns to matters of the heart. We hear a young maiden lost in thought as she ponders questions of chastity and physical love. The music erupts in a magnificent hymn of praise, and finally, the wheel of fate begins to spin once again. From a March 2023 concert, Osmo Venska conducts the Chicago Symphony Orchestra along with a trio of soloists, soprano Joelle Harvey, countertenor Reginald Mobley, and baritone Hugh Russell. The Chicago Symphony Chorus is prepared by guest director Jenny Wong, and the children's choir, Uniting Voices Chicago, is directed by Josephine Lee. This is Carmina Burana by Karl Orff.

Cinéma Minispip.

Carmina Burana by Carl Orff. Osmo Vanska led the Chicago Symphony Orchestra along with soloist Joelle Harvey, Reginald Mobley, and Hugh Russell. The Chicago Symphony Chorus was prepared by Jenny Wong. Uniting Voices Chicago was led by Josephine Lee. And that's all for this week's show. 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This broadcast was produced by Brian Wise with assistance from Jiwon Sun, Frank Villela, and Logan Goulart. Music production was by Charlie Post. Vanessa Moss is the executive producer. I'm Lisa Simeone.

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Trey? You know, I'm in a band that's somewhat popular. That guy back there was in a band that was extremely popular. And I've been sitting around scratching my head, trying to figure out, where the hell did you come from?

When I was making Yentl, I felt that my father was a guiding force, my protector. There were many times when he came to my rescue, too. One late afternoon on the Irish Seas, we were filming the end of the movie, and there were 20-foot waves around us. 200 extras were seasick, and a helicopter was bobbing 4 feet above my head. The playback system decides to go out, and my stand-in had to hold a boombox underneath the camera so I could have something to sing to. We're at the end of the day. I've got to get the shot. We're losing the light, and there's nothing without the light. So I just closed my eyes, and I prayed to God and my father to let the setting sun be enough light to illuminate this next song.

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0: Hello and welcome to Radio Book Club on Big Cabbage Radio 89.7. I'm Judy Getty and I will be hosting the show today as we discuss The Most Wonderful Crime of the Year by Allie Carter. It's December, so that means my guests are three of my daughters, Caitlin, Lauren, and Dylan. Hello and welcome, girls.
1: Hello.
2: Hello.
1: Hey.
0: Thanks for joining me. Caitlin, it was your turn to pick this year, so why this book?
1: So it was recommended to me actually by a book account that I follow. They said specifically that the audio version was really fun to listen to, and I thought it's Christmas, but kind of a different one.

0: book called Romance Fiction, A Guide to the Genre. So I'm going to read a little bit from her introduction. Romance is more on the literary radar than ever, and with the current interest being generated, is likely to stay there for the foreseeable future. Naturally, there have been some changes in the genre in the last decade or so. Romances are sexier and hotter than ever before. The inspirational romance market is growing. The traditional sweet regency romance is taken over, more or less, by the racier, more adventurous regency set historical. Vampires, witches, demons, ghosts, fallen angels, ancient deities, shape changers, dragons, and other supernatural characters abound as all things paranormal, fantastic, and futuristic fascinate fans. And the lines between the various fiction genres and subgenres continue to blur, blend, and change as erotica, urban fantasy, science fiction, women's fiction, chick lits, and others impact romance to varying degrees. Just another little part here. Romance as part of the human experience has existed since the first time a pair of lovers gazed at each other with love-blinded eyes and saw the world around them not as it was, but as they wanted it to be. The world has never been the same. Romance as a literary form has been around a somewhat shorter time, but its impact can't compare with the real thing. The first heroine who ever agonized over the intentions of her beloved similarly ensured that the world of fiction would never be quite the same again. Okay. So, what do you think?
1: I think definitely that since the pandemic, especially in the rise of TikTok, there has been an increase in the popularity of romance books. And I think also the validation. I think a lot of romance books are being almost like the rom-com, right? Those are chick flits, those are chick lit books. But I think there's an increased variety of the types of romance books that exist, like this one, right? Romance mystery. So there's much more combination. They're not like just bodice rippers, you know, there's a lot more representation, LGBTQIA relationships, you know, different cultures, romance books, right? So there's a lot more variety. And I think like I said, book talk, I read this statistic on Forbes that said that the hashtag book talk as of 2025 has 370 billion views and over 52 million creations with that hashtag. So recommending books, right? It's no longer like book tours sell books. It's people like in a book talk community that recommend books and give their own personal review of books. That is what's pushing the popularity of more so romance books and fiction.
0: Caitlin, is this a genre that appeals to you?
2: No, not really, but I have friends and people in my community that tend to read more of this. I was invited to join a book club that read a lot of this, and I Irish exited after too much dark academia and repetitive themes. So it's not something I reach for, but I definitely notice the trend upward in popularity associated with what Caitlin was describing, the book talk like community online.
0: I haven't even heard of that. Lauren?
3: Yeah, I was going to say just from a like more of a social perspective, I think like outside of the media kind of craziness is just that I think this is something people reach for in because it's like you said, it's lighter. So I think that romance and I mean, even fiction in general, right? But something in this category is something that people are seeking when times are turbulent. No one wants to read about anything serious, I think, right now. At least that's what I've seen. This is more anecdotal from friends that read this stuff too. But I think it's just interesting as like it comes at a time when like more and more women are choosing to be single and stop and discontinuing dating and like not having kids or not having relationships, decentering men. You know, we have an ongoing like they talk about the orgasm gap. So I just think that's fascinating because that's the, you know, who is reading these books. And I think it's part of a, like, it's indicative of a larger social trend in general too.
2: I would add too that, you know, the comparison that Judy read from the textbook of romance novels to like chick lit and

0: and rom-coms is like the force of the popularity of these books right now, as far as like contemporary romance as an umbrella goes, makes me think of how like fangirls in music and like women are like not taken seriously as economic driving factors. And the publishing industry was largely like struggling, honestly. And it's been like the largest genre and the largest like printed edition sell through is in these books. So I think it's something that if you are writing it off, for lack of a better term, that you are sort of disregarding how popular and how much money, I guess, it can make.
1: That's what I was thinking as you were saying that. It's a really economic driver in the publishing and book selling business. So yeah, and I was thinking in terms of just for myself historically. I mean, as a teen, I read a lot of romance, and you know, they were the bodice rippers. You know, oh, will she? Won't she? You know, but you know, later on in our discussion, we'll talk about the formulas and the tropes, and of course, she always does. But. But I think even then, you know, a subgenre that I really liked was the historical romance fiction. So these typically took place in, you know, different centuries, different countries, so that it was, you know, added some, you know, additional flavor of romance there. But I liked Victoria Holt. I liked Kathleen Woodowis. Of course, Jane Austen, you know, her books are considered romance. So, yeah, I mean, it comes in lots of different flavors and does go way, way back. And of course, I can remember some of the older women in my family circle would read the ones that were very chaste, that were the more the harlequin kind of ones. So, you know,
0: Girls
1: anyway,
0: just want to have fun.
1: I just was surrounded by, yeah, girls just want to have fun. Exactly. So, Caitlin, give us a short synopsis of this story.
2: Well, not to give the whole, reveal the whole mystery, but Maggie and Ethan are two writers that get invited to England, close to Scotland, to the house, Mistletoe Manor is what it's called, and it's the house of Eleanor Ashley, who is this famous mystery author. She's written 99 very popular mystery books, and she's working on her 100th. And they get invited for Christmas with Eleanor Ashley and her family. However, one night, Eleanor Ashley disappears, and Maggie and Ethan discover that someone is trying to murder Eleanor Ashley. And so they go on this kind of clue hunt. They believe it's like a test, these Eleanor Ashley specific clues to kind of determine who is out to get Eleanor Ashley. So that's kind of the premise of the book.
1: Okay, very good. Either of you want to add anything, or you think Caitlin encapsulated it pretty well? Okay, right on. Yeah, you got it. A plus. Okay, so just in general, I thought it was fun. You know, it was a fun read. It wasn't, you know, anything I had to labor over, but you know, it was okay to pick up and enjoy. Lauren, what first impressions?
0: Yeah, I agree. I think it was a quick read. It was an easy read. It was, I mean, a page turner because it's a mystery after all, and the romance developing. You're like, oh, what's gonna happen? Again, will they, won't they? So yeah, there's a lot at play. I definitely classify it as more of a romance than a mystery. I felt like the mystery was sort of the like an underlying or like a secondary genre, actually. But yeah, it was cute. I appreciated that they had flashbacks and flash forwards. It kept it interesting. You got more context for the characters, and it wasn't just like takes place in this mansion over the course of 3 days. It's yeah, there was a lot of like character development considering how short and easy the book was.
1: Dylan, first impressions?
0: Of the characters or the story overall?
1: The book overall.
0: Book overall, I did have to keep increasing the narration speed on the audiobook because I just needed it to move on. I went from 1.5 to 2 times. So it was a little repetitive for me, and there were times where I finished the sentence before it was said, just was
1: Predictive.
0: predictive. Yeah. Very predictable. And I saw a lot of the ending before it was, wrapping up. But I still had fun along the way. Sort of how Lauren said, it was definitely a romance with a little bit of mystery added in. It's kind of like the cheerleaders at the football game. Like, they're coming out, it's going to happen. But there's this whole other main event going on.
3: I will say too, I thought that it was, even though it felt a little predictable at times, or like a little cheesy for sure, it reminded me of like the Knives Out movies. Like they're also making fun maybe of the mystery genre. So I'd finish a chapter and mom was in the living room while I was reading it actually. And I went bum bum bum. Sort of that like, ooh, a new clue. Ooh, how cute.
0: Cliffhanger.
3: Okay. And you're like, okay, I think I know what's coming, but okay, let's see if I'm right. So
0: Yeah, it definitely did remind me of the Knives Out movie, specifically the
1: I
0: first
1: mean,
0: one, which was a fun like ensemble cast.
1: so Caitlin, what about you?
2: See something? See, it's an, I'm glad you also did the audiobook, Dylan, because what originally made me choose this book as our book club book was that account said, "Oh, it's a fun listen." And I was like, what makes this so fun? Like the audio specific version. I guess I couldn't like figure out what was making it such a spectacular narration. Was it because there were two different narrators, one for Ethan, one for Maggie? I don't know. I just couldn't like pick out that anything was really spectacular about the audio narration. But I actually thought differently, and maybe it was because I was listening to the audio version and doing other things at the same time, but the clues, a lot of the clues that they had to follow were only able, you're only able to get them if you were Maggie or Ethan, because they were clues from Eleanor Ashley books, which as the reader, we don't know the Eleanor Ashley books because they're fictitious. So it's not like we can put together the mystery as easily because they're just like fabricating, you know what I mean? Like they're pieces that we can't even see because we don't know what they are. So I thought that may that kind of took the reader a little bit element out of it, of being able to kind of try to guess like what was happening as much as you could because of that part of it.
1: Oh, good point. Okay, so the two main characters, Maggie and Ethan. Maggie is a mystery writer herself. She'd been inspired by Eleanor Ashley. Ethan, it turns out, is more of a thriller kind of writer. So what were your thoughts about these two characters? How do they present at first?
3: Just
0: Oh, Maggie, she's just a broken little bird.
2: Maggie. Yeah, she was a sad thing, wasn't she? Okay.
1: Pitiful. I know the first word I thought of was
2: Pitiful. That is a good one.
1: pitiful.
3: Oh.
1: We did
2: Which
1: not
2: I was
1: sound
2: like,
1: very
2: aren't we writing?
1: empathetic.
2: No, but I was like, what happened? Aren't we writing strong women these days? Like this character needs like rescuing kind of all the time, but of course by the end she's able to, do things herself and wow, she's really come up. But just at the beginning, I thought, oh my gosh, what about the part where she's locked in the basement for a day and a half? And she's like, it wasn't that bad. And I was like, what is happening?
3: Yeah,
2: Girl, you are
3: like the
2: 32.
3: extreme version of a woman who apologizes for everyone else's
2: Yes.
3: behavior and everything that's ever happened to her. And then juxtaposed to that is this like charismatic, sultry, like talented, successful, hot dude,
2: Yeah.
3: Ethan. And but guess what? He's also got a dark past. He's been wounded too. But he doesn't show it. So get yeah, like he's really rebounded. He's resilient, okay? So I think comparatively, like, they both have had struggles. They both are like for some reason traumatized by memories of Christmas. So it's like Maggie can't cope, but Ethan clearly can portray something a little stronger to the world.
1: And like Caitlin pointed out, he can fix Maggie. Okay. So Carter uses a writing ploy where she interrupts the stories with flash forwards, and like you pointed out, Lauren, actually the kind of the flashbacks too. So what did you think of that technique? Did you think it helped move the story along, help develop the characters? What did you think of using that?
3: Yeah, I mean, I certainly thought it was like a little more dynamic, because you got a little more insight into their history, because these two characters had shared history, even though initially at the beginning of the novel you're not thinking they've had, that much time to interact. They're sort of like, I know maybe we'll talk about the enemies to lovers thing, but they're sort of like almost competing authors under the same publisher. So all you know is that Maggie has this, I don't know if it's hatred, but sort of like disdain, this like professional disdain for this guy, Ethan. And but you don't really know fully why. So I think the flashbacks and flash forwards were helpful because things that have happened in the past, some of which it's
1: We're going to
3: juicy.
1: talk about this some more, but I just want to say that station identification. This is Radio Book Club on Big Cabbage Radio. We're talking about The Most Wonderful Crime of the Year by Allie Carter. So the other thing with flash forwards, though, that I think about is, okay, I mean, it predicts then that they're not going to be killed. I mean, because now we've got them being interviewed by the police, so we know they're not going to die. If you ever had any thought that one of them might die.
2: Not
3: No,
2: until
3: you can
2: she
1: tell.
2: gets ended, and not until she ends up in the greenhouse for the second time. But I also think, I think the flashbacks I liked a little more because they built, like, especially because they kept referring to what happened in Tucson, what happened in Tucson. So I kind of liked that they kept referring to that because that made me as the reader curious, like, okay, well, what did happen in Tucson? So when they finally did flash back to it, I was like, okay. Like the whole thing with him calling her Marcy instead of Maggie in the elevator, those kind of things helped, I think, put some pieces together in terms of what their relationship was and why their relationship was the way it was when the book started. But the flash forwards, like, I like that it was like the inspector interviewing them, but I feel like it didn't offer too much to me. Does anyone agree with that or disagree?
3: Yes, I
2: Hey.
3: agree. And I think that was the Knives Out feeling, was like this was made to be developed into a screenplay. Like I can just see it starts out, the detective is interviewing them and they're like, oh, well, it all began in the elevator. Quick cut to the elevator 5 years ago. It's like, yeah, I don't necessarily need that in the book, but
0: I think it also, I feel like the flash forwards were added in later because when the story starts, they're trying to write Maggie as being like, oh, Mistletoe Manor on 20,000 acres, you could easily hide a body here. Ha ha. Like she already has this like mystery writer fear like thing about her. So you're kind of wondering as the reader, like, oh my gosh, maybe I should be concerned. Oh wait, but I'm not because I know she's interviewed like later. So it kind of broke the mystery for me to know that later they were interviewed.
1: yeah, that's what I mean. That you know they're not neither. Well, neither one of them is going to die. And of course, a Christmas mystery. Maybe you don't want the two protagonists to end up
3: Yeah,
1: dead. I
3: right. I was
2: Maybe
3: gonna say
2: there's an
3: you knew that
2: alternate
3: was gonna
2: homework.
3: not gonna happen based on the cover of the book.
1: I don't. Okay, talk about the cover because that is not how I pictured Maggie or Ethan.
0: It made me think there was that, and the title made me think there was a very different mystery going on.
3: This is why you can't judge a book by its cover, guys.
0: I thought there was going to be a very classic Bing Crosby ho ho ho mystery going on.
3: Yeah, true.
1: I didn't see the hair he had to keep tucking behind her ear.
0: Yeah, at one point she had short hair, but then she had hair long enough to wear a certain way. Maybe, again, maybe this was me listening in on two times speed, but I was like, some of these details are really flying and not sticking.
3: Okay, a little bit off from that is that I don't know if anyone else said, maybe I was reading this too early in the morning or something, but sometimes I couldn't picture where people were. The writing was like, he came back across the library, and I'm like, are they not standing next to each other during this conversation? Or at the end, which I won't give too much away, but Maggie is like held at gunpoint by, someone, and I could not figure out
1: Layout.
3: the what?
1: Like the layout,
3: The
1: where
3: layout,
1: is
3: the
1: everybody?
3: geography,
1: Where are
3: where
1: they
3: they are,
1: moving?
3: and how they've managed to like move around in this situation. I don't know. Did
2: Yeah,
3: anyone
2: because
3: else realize
2: someone was behind them and then all of a sudden
3: that?
2: walking their way. And I was like, how
3: Yes,
2: did that
3: thank you.
2: happen in this hedge maze?
3: Yes.
2: Confused.
0: That is a funny point to make because I think also when I read other romance books, I think Caitlin, maybe you definitely read more than of these than I do, but when like steamy scenes are happening, you're like, people's bodies don't move like choreography of these books is a big part of the imagination.
3: We have to suspend reality for these. Yeah, that's true.
1: And another thing that didn't make sense to me was, so like the book is set up and it would be like 3 days till Christmas, and then it'd be 5 years ago, and then 37 minutes till Christmas or whatever. And but then at some point, and I think Lauren, you said it was about halfway through, now we've got chapters alternating between Ethan and Maggie. And we should say that the book was written in the third person, so it's an omniscient, view of this mistletoe manor and what's happening. So I'm like, what was the purpose of that? Did that do anything for you guys?
2: I mean, I guess I don't know. Like when she was knocked out, right? When she was knocked out and put somewhere, tied up, right? I mean, do you think it drove the plot to have Ethan's point of view running around looking for her, or would have it just like to show the passage of time and how much time had passed since she'd been sort of kidnapped? Or does her just being knocked out and then her like waking up, wouldn't that have just done the same for you as the
1: Yeah.
2: reader, do you think?
1: Well, because it's third person. It's not like now we're in Maggie's voice. It's written from her
2: Right.
1: point of view. So it was like, the Carter didn't have to change the voice. Yeah, I just thought it was weird. Why did they do that?
3: But I do feel like the narration shifted, even though it was still always in the third person. It was like, oh my God, the paragraphs of like how each of them were feeling about the other one were just interminable. But I think it was sort of, yeah, like a zoom in. So in an Ethan chapter, it was like, he would never make her feel that way. He would kill the people who had ever made her feel that way. You're like, sweet Jesus. All right. So yeah, it was just like a more intensified version of what each of them was thinking or feeling. But you're right, it wasn't ever from their perspective per se.
1: Right. Yeah, I didn't get the purpose of that. Okay.
2: I
1: So
2: feel
1: we
2: like
1: talked
2: there's
1: we
2: also books like that. You know, because obviously from the beginning, she has this disdain for him. She doesn't like him. And that feeling, right? Because we're only hearing Maggie's point of view for a long time. And then in the middle, it shifts to where now we hear both of them. But Ethan has always loved her. And then I feel like she switches to automatically being like, oh, yeah, I love you too. And I don't know. I guess. There are other books I've read that have done a better job at like the developing of the romance. Even if it was that same kind of short period, 3 days, they've done a better job of like developing their relationship than that. I feel like it was a sudden switch. Like she's a pitiful thing. Oh, now Ethan is, you know, a man that's gonna stand up for her. Do you realize a lot of the points too, he said things like, oh, Ethan made sure to let her talk first, or like made sure to not like, I don't know, just the things, some of the things that were happening, it was like wasn't taking her shine or wasn't like standing up for her, was like making sure she could do it and that kind
0: Was
2: of way. But
0: yeah, I also
2: so I
0: noticed
2: don't know. I just feel like there was a sudden switch. It didn't grow their relationship as well as I think it could have.
0: there was a part where they started throwing around the word like he looked like forever, she looked in his eyes and saw forever, and I was like, whoa, whoa, whoa, they just started trusting each other 20 hours ago. What the heck?
2: Also, he thought he was the one who kidnapped her and then immediately forgave him and was like, okay.
0: Yeah, that's a very fast Stockholm syndrome.
3: Yeah, I did not see a lot of personal growth in her.
2: Yeah.
1: Okay, so this is the enemies to friends trope. But that really wasn't. I mean, this book is kind of sold as that's what it is, right? That they're, competitors, competitive writers. But that's not it at all. I mean, he's always loved her since that time in the elevator.
2: Yeah, but from her perspective, it is.
3: Which is why we had the fast or the yeah, the flashbacks is because so we're coming to know, we're coming into this consciousness about Ethan's feelings at the same time Maggie is. And so she has this sort of, yeah, you're right, Caitlin. It was like not developed. It was more of an epiphany. It was like, oh, you were the guy in the elevator? Oh, you remember what I said in the elevator 5 years ago? Oh, you know, it was like, oh, wow, this person has like, you know, quote unquote, seen me for years and I didn't see them. Ooh, an option. Let's be in love. I don't know.
0: Right. It was, I think the enemies to lovers trope was a like was like one third of it. And then the other one was like, would you say like damsel in distress? Or like I said, I described her as a broken bird earlier, but it's like, oh my gosh, my early adolescence was so hard. And then my husband cheated on me. And now I just can barely stumble through the world and life is so hard. So it's just like these different tropes are
1: I
0: all
1: did
0: kind of
1: get really mad
0: played.
1: that her husband stole all her money and the house. That really
0: Yeah.
1: irritated me. But okay, so why does the enemies to friends trope even work on us? What is it so appealing about that idea?
3: Because you have to overcome an idea you had about a person and discover something deeper about them. I think in
1: Or
3: order to
1: not.
3: find what or
1: Or
3: not,
1: not.
3: yeah.
2: In a lot of books that are enemies to lovers, I feel like the hate like burns like tension, chemistry, you know? So then they figure out, oh, we actually have more in common and you're hot.
3: As they say, thin line between love and hate.
1: Exactly. Those two are very passionate kinds of emotions, high heat. So that does make a difference. What other formulaic or trope things did you see in the
2: So I pulled up this list because
1: book? Oh dear.
2: when I first started the book, I first thought it was Grumpy Sunshine, that he was the sunshine and she was grumpy. But then it was like, oh, again, to use Dylan's words, she's just this poor, pitiful,
1: Broken
2: sad
1: bird.
2: character. Yeah. So then I was like, it's not like she's grumpy, she's just traumatized. Then I thought, okay, is it forced proximity, right? They're all trapped in the blizzard in this mansion, but he loved her before that, so it's not like they fell in love because of it.
0: I like your detective work here, Caitlin.
2: I was really trying to identify fake. Then there's other ones, fake dating, second chance, opposites attract, which I feel like a lot of these do apply in some like very basic way, but not fully. I feel like all of these tropes are kind of could be applied to this book, but don't fully like throw itself into it.
1: Well, certainly the setting, like you said, a remote location. Agatha Christie was a master at this. You throw all these this cast of characters into some location where, they don't have any communication with the outside world, so they can't, get additional information or ask other people or get rescued or whatever. So they're stuck. They're stuck together. And
0: Can we talk about the other characters for a minute?
1: we're going, yes, we're going to
0: Okay.
1: talk about that too. Yes. Well, because, okay, that goes along with the setting, right? So they're at this place in the middle of 20,000 acres, a convenient snowstorm strikes. They don't get good cell service. So there's no communication with the outside world. And so, yeah, let's talk about the cast of characters who are also invited for Christmas.
0: Forgettable, all of them. They played no purpose. Except for, I mean, mystery, so they had to be suspects, right? And then, but all of them were like a little bit suspicious. They all had their part to play. But then they all were somehow also a key part to Maggie seeing something in Ethan. And them also, okay, why are they professional writers and neither of them know the term Duke and Duchess? That came up like two or three times and it was driving me nuts. Okay. And then there's the other couple, maybe it was also the Duke and Duchess, who had a baby. And there was a key scene where Ethan is playing with the children and Maggie sees how sweet they are with the ch he is with the children. And I was like, this scene has no importance
1: It
0: in the
1: was Kitty.
0: mystery.
1: Kitty and Rupert had the
2: Kitty
1: four
2: and
1: children.
2: Rupert.
0: Kitty and
1: Yeah.
0: Rupert. Okay,
1: Yes.
0: again, forgettable. They put it no purpose except to
1: Rupert? How
0: have
1: can you forget the name
0: suspicion.
1: Rupert?
0: Yeah.
1: Rupert was a DICK.
3: Well, it has no importance to us because we're all dead inside, but it has importance to Maggie because she's seeing a sensitive guy. He's this strong, charismatic, like, hunk, but he's tender. He has a soft spot.
1: Insensitive.
3: Yep.
0: Okay.
1: So yeah, so Rupert is Eleanor's nephew. And then the Duchess is her niece. And then we have a caretaker, Cece, who is this mysterious niece who just cropped up recently. Turns out one of the other siblings had a, hidden child somewhere. And one of them brings along a psychiatrist
2: Rupert.
1: friend. Rupert does. Okay. And
2: The
1: oh, and
2: other
1: then
2: author,
1: the third mystery writer, Sir
2: Jasper.
1: Jasper. Yep. And then the police inspector who shows up in the snowstorm saying he had.
3: And the lawyer, the young
1: Oh, yeah,
3: lawyer,
1: the young lawyer,
3: Eleanor
1: Bates or
3: Ashley's
1: Bates. Yeah.
3: lawyer,
1: Yep. So,
3: and of
1: and the
3: course the
1: four children
3: butler.
1: and
3: Like
1: the
3: any good
1: butler,
3: mystery in
1: James,
3: a mansion, you gotta have a butler.
1: who did everything. He was the only
3: I know he was
1: staff.
3: busy. Sounds like he was whipping up large breakfast, lunch, and dinners for, yeah,
1: Okay,
3: this number
1: for a
3: of
1: while
3: people.
1: I did suspect him.
3: Because
1: Yeah.
3: you always suspect the butler.
1: Correct. He felt, and I even had motivation that all those years of serving Eleanor, and he just felt like he had never really been appreciated. Maybe he had always been madly in love with her.
0: What trope would that be, Caitlin? Grumpy Sunshine?
3: Ooh, interesting.
2: Unrequited love.
1: Unrequited
0: Unrequited love.
1: love,
0: Right. Ah, classic.
1: Okay, well, if you've just joined us, this is Radio Book Club. I'm Big Cabbage Radio. I'm Judy Getty, and my three of my daughters are here, Caitlin, Lauren, and Dylan, and we are talking about The Most Wonderful Crime of the Year by Allie Carter. So we have talked about that this is a romance and a mystery, and I think I coined this word, but it may be out there already because there's nothing new under the sun. I called it a romancery. So what did you think of the setup for the mystery part of the book? So right off we have Eleanor disappears.
3: Oh my God, someone disappearing from a locked room is awesome. What a great jump start to a mystery. Sort of classic.
1: It's classic.
3: Yeah.
1: Conan Doyle used that one a lot too. The whole like, how did they get in or how did they get out? So did you believe that some harm had come to her? I mean, my first thing was, oh, she did this herself.
2: I
1: Yeah.
2: agree. I
1: Yeah.
2: thought that she
1: Yeah.
2: disappeared herself. Because of the way Maggie described how she left the like Christmas cocktails or whatever, where she looked back and just looked at everyone and then walked out, like she knew, like, okay, this is the last time I'm going to see these people.
3: Yeah, she had a presence that seemed to be very in control of the situation she was in.
1: And then, I mean, later we learned that there's been circumstances where she's got the feeling that somebody is trying to do her harm. So she knows she needs to, get out of the picture. And when Maggie first said this is a test, I had already thought, oh, this is part of, she invited three mystery writers. Of course, she's setting it up. So these three mystery writers need to find the clues and figure out what's going on.
3: And wasn't that true?
1: But not the three of them, because we don't want a throuple
3: Well,
1: here. We just
3: true.
1: want, it
3: That would be
1: wasn't
3: love
1: that
3: triangle
1: kind.
3: trope, which did not exist.
1: So let's poison Sir Jasper really early in the story.
2: I
3: Don't
2: know. I was
3: worry.
2: like,
3: But don't
2: he's
3: worry. When
2: not working
3: Maggie
2: on
3: finds
2: this.
3: a clue, she knows it's for her.
2: It's a test.
3: Hey, she's never been more sure of anything in her entire life.
0: Yeah.
1: Okay, and this is when I was having some crossover because at the same time I was reading this book, I was also reading Sunrise of the Reaping, the prequel of the
0: That's
1: Hunger
3: next
1: Games.
0: on my list.
1: Okay, well, I don't want to spoil it too much, but there's something to do with charcoal tablets in that book. And so I thought, huh? What? Wait a minute. Come, I got charcoal tablets here. I got charcoal tablets there. Everybody's got charcoal tablets around. I need to go get me some charcoal tablets in case someone's poisoning you.
2: Yeah, so do you think Sir Jasper got poisoned early on so that it could just be Ethan and Maggie going on the
1: Oh,
2: I think
1: definitely.
2: fine. I
1: Yeah.
2: think that lends to
0: author Miss Ashley being in charge of her own disappearance. Like she orchestrated it so it was for Ethan and Maggie.
3: Well,
1: I
3: and
1: don't
3: I
1: think
3: think
1: she
3: that set
1: intended.
3: them up because pretty early on, after Eleanor's disappearance, Maggie and Ethan realize they start to say, we're the only ones who can trust each other. So it's sort of an us versus them, like, okay, we got to protect each other because we're in a house where all these people know each other.
0: Yeah. Did anyone pick up or feel that Maggie's relationship with Eleanor Ashley was a little like parasocial? Or like, I just felt like she put so much weight into it beyond being a fan.
1: I thought it was more, well, because I think it gave her so much direction in life. But yeah, she really glommed onto it as kind of like her only rescuer and savior. I mean, later when she gloms onto that rich friend and, her husband, I think she, and she's, let's face it, she's now she's just glomming onto Ethan. I think this is a person in search of a savior.
0: Yeah.
3: Yeah,
0: The number of
1: brokenhearted.
3: times she talked about leaning on him. I mean, in like a physical capacity, right? Like she felt weak and she was leaning on him.
0: Well,
3: What
0: she
3: did
0: always needed a snack,
3: Yeah,
0: which I
3: you
0: can relate
3: girl,
0: to.
3: get your iron levels checked. It's
2: Blood
3: like
2: sugar up.
3: I forget what she said, but he's a warm and steady presence. I mean, she said that numerous times and it was just like, wow. Yeah. So she really needed a warm and steady presence in her life, but
0: Well, there's
3: a
0: a
3: more
0: blizzard
3: consistent one.
0: outside. You
3: Yeah.
0: gotta, yeah. In a blizzard, find a warm and steady
2: He
0: presence.
2: was also a brick wall.
3: Oh, true. Or a gargoyle. Like she described him as sort of, yeah, he's a better door than a window
0: There's a
3: for
0: lot of
3: sure.
0: growling.
3: A lot of growling. You're right. He's just this like big, beefy caveman.
0: But he's
3: But
0: so charismatic.
3: no,
0: He's
3: yes,
0: tender.
3: with a heart of gold, yes, because okay, actually, I was thinking about this because I thought, why does this appeal to women so much? And I thought, okay, it's relying on this like, misogynistic standard that men are strong and there are protectors, and so we feel safe with them. But I just thought, I think in this like new evolution of romance, we have to feel emotionally safe with them too. So not only do we feel, physically safe, we have to feel secure. We have to feel heard. So he's providing all the like safety by literally blocking her body from bullets in a maze. But then he is kind of like developing, into a love interest as he continues to like pull this vulnerability out of her. And he's a safe space too. So,
1: Well, we should mention he is an ex,
3: Secret Service
1: Secret
3: agent.
1: Service. Thank you. Say
3: Yeah,
1: Social
3: because no
1: Security.
3: one's more tender than an ex-Secret Service agent.
0: They bake sourdough on the weekends, Lauren, you know? They have a heart.
3: He's got nieces and nephews.
0: Yeah.
1: He puts his pants on one leg at a time. I don't know what we're talking about. So we've mentioned this a few times, but when you're reading a mystery, do you are you trying to solve it usually, or are you just going with the story and see what the author gives me?
2: I usually try to solve it.
1: And
2: But
1: you
2: I
1: were
2: think,
1: doing that in this one?
2: well, it was hard to because the clues were Eleanor Ashley book specific. So how am I going to get there?
3: You were just following Maggie's epiphanies. When she's making out
0: Yeah.
3: with Ethan and goes, blue. You're like, blue, what's blue? Guess what? His eyes are blue, which reminded her of a blue envelope. And we're like, okay. The reader's like, okay. Well, I'm reading this, so I don't know that Ethan's eyes are blue, and I don't know Eleanor Ashley's third novel that she wrote, 30 years ago. So yeah, you're really along for the ride on this one.
1: What about you, Dylan? If you read a mystery, what are you doing?
0: Yeah, I think if it's more of like a whodunit, I don't think this was a whodunit circumstance.
1: Well, it was. What happened
2: More
1: to
2: him trying
1: Eleanor?
2: to do it. It's more of
0: Well, I
2: his
0: know
2: trying.
0: what happened to Eleanor was a main part of the plot, but I don't think it was a whodunit story. The romance was the story.
3: Yeah, mystery really felt like secondary. It just gave them something to do.
0: Truly.
2: Because are we going to talk about who the culprit is?
1: Yes.
2: Okay. It's everyone.
3: Bum bum bum.
0: It's the lawyer, but also the
2: But
0: detective.
2: also the t but
0: But
2: yeah, I was like,
0: also the
2: everyone's done something. I was like,
0: detective.
2: what?
3: Well, that is
2: Convenient.
1: like that's 10 Little Indians, I think, Agatha Christie's, where
2: I was going to say Agatha Christie.
1: everybody's guilty. Yeah, so yeah, the niece was not a real niece. She was just a con woman who took up with the lawyer.
0: It really made me reflect on if I had 10 people around for Christmas and I went missing, what I could do to make them all feel guilty and think they had solved, like been part of it. Really made me reflect.
1: And oh, really, Ethan and Maggie were the only ones working hard at,
2: Yeah.
1: finding her.
3: Well, that's because everyone else was guilty
1: Oh, no, okay, I don't think Kitty
0: of
1: was guilty.
0: something.
1: What was Kitty guilty of? She's got four kids, this husband who has zero help, a nanny who's
3: You're
1: so
3: right, the
1: old she
3: nanny.
1: falls asleep, and she's knitted sweaters for everybody.
3: Yeah, the nanny, I think, had the most blame because she just slept through the job of taking care of four children. But yeah, you're right. Okay, Kitty didn't do anything, but a lot of them did. They were seeking money, wanting to change Eleanor's estate.
1: Yeah, because Kitty, I don't think Kitty even knew what Rupert was up to, right? I mean, she
2: Well,
1: seemed
2: to see that
1: genuinely
2: Rupert.
1: horrified. Yeah.
3: Yeah, because women don't know what's going on with the men in their lives who are pulling all the strings.
1: Well, he's never around to help with all those kids, so yeah, he
0: Yeah, he wouldn't
1: easily
0: put the
1: off
0: bike. He didn't
1: embezzling.
0: want to put the bike together on Christmas.
1: I know.
3: But guess who did?
1: Ethan.
2: Ethan.
1: Is that in the book, or are you just assuming that?
0: No, it's a real
1: No,
3: force. It's
1: he did. I don't even remember that.
3: I mean, it was alluded to, but it was felt
2: Yeah.
3: obvious.
0: Yeah.
1: Oh, because the next morning the bike was all put together.
3: Yeah.
0: Yeah, who could
1: So,
0: forget such writing as the kid didn't ask for bike parts for Christmas. He asked for a bike.
1: true.
2: James is also not guilty, so we all judged him wrongly.
1: I know,
3: The
1: but you have to
0: butler.
1: suspect the butler.
2: But do you think he knew where she was? Because no one goes to like they I don't know, they don't really look into him very much.
3: Well,
1: Well, I
3: but
1: like
3: they
1: how they
2: do
1: ask
2: on
1: him, did you do anything to Eleanor? And, no. And Ethan says, I believe him.
3: Yeah. Well, Ethan's a human lie detector. But
2: Yeah.
3: they did note very early on when they questioned the butler that he used Eleanor's first name. So they
1: Oh.
3: suspected a more personal relationship, or at least on his part. But yeah, instead of that being suspicious, it was just sort of overlooked afterwards.
1: Okay, we've spent some time describing Ethan, and I made a note here that, again, because I'm just a dark blank hole inside. But I started thinking he was kind of creepy. I mean, he seemed needy and stalkerish.
3: Yeah, and he was sort of sexually harassing her.
0: Yeah.
3: Want to make out?
1: Yeah,
3: Want to make out?
2: all the time asking her
3: All the
2: that.
3: time.
1: Yeah.
2: What made
1: Yeah,
2: her,
1: kind of
2: what made
1: flip.
2: him seem stalkerish to you?
1: Well, just how he had been keeping track of her, and I mean, how you guys are doing better with the quotes from the book is like, she was his forever, and he would have no life without her. And I think, oh, come on, there's millions of people in the world. I'm sure you can find somebody.
0: This was one of those stories where, when you watch Home Alone and you think, this couldn't exist today with cell phones, This is one of those stories where I think a lot of this could have been resolved with just one vulnerable phone call 3 to 5 years ago.
1: But she was
2: She wasn't
1: married.
2: ready. Yeah, she was married. She wasn't ready. She was broken.
0: I
1: Still
0: forgot.
1: more breaking to do. So you guys didn't get a creepy
2: Also,
1: feeling from him?
2: she threw her
0: that's
2: phone in the
0: stalkery.
2: trash.
0: Yeah. Into the
2: Guacamole trash.
1: guacamole.
2: I didn't think of him as stalkerish.
1: Oh, really?
3: Okay.
2: No.
1: Needy, okay, stalkerish in the terms of that he just she was the only woman for him.
2: But as he said, as soon as she entered the elevator, he knew, like love at first sight, that he loved this person. And I think he just like waited. Like he was trying to do things that he thought were like doing her a kindness, like calling her Marcy, right? Because that was their inside joke from the elevator, but she had totally forgotten it and just thought he was harassing her. I think he was just doing things that he thought were a kindness or a joke in a way, but to her were totally bothersome.
0: I think you're seeing that through your particular lens, Judy, of the work you do. But like, I think Ethan was written as a character of like what you might see as stalkerish is like, I've always like seen you. I've always like followed what you were up to because I care about you, kind of like characteristic for a man, male interest.
1: Well, I'm just surprised you guys are all defending Ethan a lot more than Maggie.
3: Well, I was gonna say I can see why you all think differently about it, because when you think about like harassment or stalking, I think the difference is like the is not the int I mean, yeah, it's the intent, but it's how the it's how she is perceiving it too. So she's not describing him as creepy. She's describing him as charismatic. So he's coming up to her and being flirty and whatever, and she's like, I'm not falling for this, but this is just what he does, So she doesn't feel threatened by it. And so I think that's why it doesn't come off as creepy or borderline in the book, because Maggie is like, doesn't necessarily dislike it. It's slowly the friends to lovers because she's like, ugh. Have his shoulders always been this? Why is he standing so close to me? Have his shoulders always been this
1: Oh,
3: broad?
1: and the
3: It's
1: smell of
3: both.
1: him.
3: It's like, and the
1: Yeah,
3: smell
1: that's
3: of
1: what the
3: him and how he
1: smell.
3: looks and how attractive he is. And he's got a scar on his back, so he's mysterious. So yeah, it's just like, she's kind of into it. She's into it. That's why it's not creepy.
1: Okay, but remember too when they get off the plane and now they both have cell connection and it's all these texts from all these different women. Where are you? And so what has he been doing for 5 years? He's just been waiting for her,
2: Those are
1: stringing
2: his
1: along. Those are
2: sisters.
3: his family members.
0: Those are
2: his sisters.
1: So if for 5 years he's just been waiting for her because
2: Yes.
1: she's the only one, even though he's a hunk of burning love and women are throwing themselves at him all the time.
3: But he was damaged too.
2: Yeah,
3: He
2: he
3: was in
2: wasn't ready.
3: rehab. He was like physical therapy.
0: His daddy wouldn't take him seriously.
1: He was the tender boy, not like the other brothers. I thought
3: Okay.
1: those are his sisters-in-law because he only had brothers, right?
3: Yeah.
1: Okay.
3: But, oh God, what was I gonna say? Okay, here's what kills me. They're both born of like, traumatic childhoods, in different ways. Why can Ethan cope? Why is he so resilient? What resources did he have at his disposal? Nothing, like for all intents and purposes, he should be. He moved, he went to t 10 schools in 12 years growing up. He should have major commitment issues. He did not wait 5 years for this girl. It's like, sorry, to psychoanalyze them is like, how is he this capable
0: Well, that's
3: of
0: true
3: love?
2: too. His family had money and she didn't.
0: Yeah. Maggie's having a tough time in like what her freshman sophomore year of college, meets her friend Emily and Colin,
2: Colin.
0: and they become a trio of besties. And then now she's 32. She and Colin had been married. They maintained their friendship with Emily. Like really in that whole period, you didn't like process or grow up or like kind of bounce back a little.
1: But Colin was abusive, so I think she was still
0: Think he was
1: being
0: abusive. I thought he
1: traumatized.
0: was just right. So why
1: Mm-hmm.
0: does Maggie even have the capacity to trust this guy so early? Well, we've already talked about this. It's just
1: Yeah.
0: like so unrealistic.
1: Because she's always looking for that strong brick wall to lean against.
0: So this is sort of a doomed relationship.
1: Yeah, the sequel doesn't end well, I'm telling you.
0: No, no. Okay, but do you feel like it doesn't ever? I felt like with because Ethan's mom leaves their family, I thought that would come back at some point.
1: I thought she
0: Like
1: was going to be Eleanor,
0: to
1: and I
0: her
1: thought, oh no,
0: child.
1: he would have known her.
0: Yeah, that's true. Or someone, or like it was some character in the background all the time, like another maid or a nanny, like she would also be there. And then there's a story of this woman who comes to Eleanor a long time ago who's been abused and she saves her. And I was like, oh, is that Ethan's mom? Like, I thought there was going to be more connections between some of these other like mysteries in the story, right? Her parents, what happened to her parents? A car accident? That was it. Okay. And then Colin and Emily, it turns out, are having a relationship. Could have seen that one. But what, like, then the reason she throws her phone in the trash can with guacamole is because Emily tells her that she's having a baby. But then it says something like, oh, it could have been said like it was all her fault. And I was like, did she have a miscarriage? Like, what happened? Like, I feel like there were so many things that were left unconnected or like unsolved Yeah.
2: or.
0: There was an insinuation of Maggie having a miscarriage during her marriage. It was like a very brief one line that Ethan acknowledged because he knows her.
2: I
0: What?
2: thought it was.
0: Yeah.
2: I thought it was Emily had a miscarriage, and it was because she was talking to Maggie all excited, but Maggie like hung up or threw her phone away. That caused such emotional distress for Emily, and then Emily had a miscarriage, and it was Maggie's fault because she didn't like comfort her or something. That's how I interpreted
0: Maybe
2: it.
0: this is the real mystery of this book. Yeah,
1: Yeah.
0: because I don't know what you guys are talking about at all.
1: And the mystery to me is why would Emily even call her up? I think she said so you don't hear it from anyone else. But I mean, what? That's going to be worse than I've also been sleeping with your husband for years and we took all your money. Oh, and now I'm pregnant. Ha ha.
0: Well, and should
1: Happy
0: we talk
1: birthday.
0: about that? That's what happens in Tucson. She finds out her ex-best friend is having her ex-husband's no,
1: Real baby.
0: baby and throws her phone in the garbage with guacamole, and that's when Ethan comes up behind her because I don't know, maybe he is stalking her.
1: Yes, I'm
0: And
1: sad.
0: she sobs into his leather jacket. That's what they can never talk about, what happened in Tucson. And so you're just like, oh, the I am not
1: vulnerability.
0: sponsored by the Board of Tourism for Tucson, Arizona, but it is a lovely city. And don't let this book make you wonder if you should visit. I think you should.
1: And don't eat your guacamole out of the garbage can. Get something fresh.
2: He couldn't afford a new phone. She had to dig in there for it. She's so
1: So,
0: broken on so many levels.
2: so broken.
1: who wants to reveal the ending? Did you find it satisfying? I mean, we already said they're all guilty, but really the ultimate guilt was bum bum bum, the investigator.
2: Oh, I thought you were talking about the end. That was not satisfying to me.
1: Okay. Well, the reveal and the ending. Okay.
2: The reveal.
1: So did you
2: Oh.
1: suspect the investigator at all?
2: No, because again, there was a huge backstory which we had no allusion to and no information on that could have possibly been a part of his motive.
1: It
2: I
1: does
2: thought
1: tell us that
2: it
1: he went there when he was a young investigator,
2: to
1: trying to
2: talk
1: solve it.
2: about some of his cases, but it
1: Yeah.
2: doesn't allude to this case, does it?
0: Yeah, it does.
2: What? How did I miss that?
0: Because the very first time the investigator came over as a young man to talk to Eleanor Ashley, it was because they couldn't solve this case about a missing woman.
2: Okay.
0: And Eleanor Ashley provided her insights. And so, as it turns out, she had always had her suspicions about the investigator, and he had been abusing this girl. And so, Eleanor Ashley helped her escape.
2: Yeah, but even from that line, you couldn't gauge that it was him. Do you know what I mean? Like, there's no, like, oh, I
3: Sure,
2: wonder
3: yeah, that's part of the
2: which.
3: mystery. Yeah.
1: Yeah. I mean,
3: So.
1: at the when we are first introduced to that story, she hasn't helped the girl escape. Well, that's revealed later. So it's just that's how they met, that he came over
2: Yeah.
1: as a young investigator because she's a mystery writer and could provide some guidance on the investigation. So, okay, so what about the ending ending?
2: Not satisfying.
0: Whatever. I had my headphones on and they were re reading it, and I said, and she's standing right behind you. And it said it. And I was like, done. We did it, everybody. We could all go home now.
1: And why was it not satisfying, Caitlin?
2: Because they all wanted to know how she escaped from the room, right? That's the big mystery in some cases. Like, not where she went, because they found her eventually, but how did she escape from the room? And she said, some mysteries are better left unsolved, or whatever. And I
1: Yeah.
2: was like, what?
1: Come on, there was another trap door, hidden panel somewhere in
2: Yeah,
1: that
2: okay,
1: office.
2: probably.
1: They were everywhere in that house.
2: Yes.
1: Yeah.
2: Yes. But just that line, I was like, that's a cop out. I was like, this is a mystery book.
1: Allie
2: Like,
1: Carter, you just didn't even know how she got out.
2: yeah, that's what I feel like. I feel like it was like, you know, when kids are playing and they're like, okay, now you're gonna do this because you're a mermaid and you swim to the other side. I feel like it was that, like, okay, I've got to get them from here to the greenhouse. Oh, there's a tunnel. There's gonna go in the tunnel and they're gonna get in the greenhouse. Oh, they have to get to this place. There's gonna be another tunnel. And I just feel like it was like not fully storyboarded at one time. I think it was
1: Okay,
2: just
1: because even if
2: more
1: my
2: than.
1: guess is right, that's how she got out of the office. How did she get away? It was a snowstorm.
2: Yeah.
3: Well, the bridge was never out. That was fake. That was illustrated. All I could say is I hope there's a secret passageway out of this relationship.
2: She needs him.
1: She just needs to introduce him to Emily.
2: Yikes.
3: So messed up. Wow.
1: Woof.
3: This
1: Woof.
3: genre, this cultural zeitgeist is just wasted on us.
1: Okay, last question. Would you recommend the book to anyone? Anybody who listens to this is going to be like, oh my God, this book is hilarious. I have to read it. Would you recommend
2: Was an okay read. It was an
1: it?
2: okay read.
1: And that's how we started. We really went downhill.
2: Yeah, we can really rile each other up.
1: We
2: I
1: can.
2: think. I don't know. I like what would I say? Like, oh, you should read it for this. But like, I feel like the, you know, there's both romance and mystery, a romancery, as you call it, but the mystery I don't think was fully developed, and the romance wasn't fully developed for me. So it's like I can't recommend it on either front. Like, oh, the romance isn't that great, but the mystery is good, or the mystery is great, you know, or whatever. So I feel
1: If you've
2: like,
1: read every other Christmas book in the world and you're looking for a book that takes place at Christmas, read this one.
3: if you need to read something fast to get your Goodreads number up, read this one. If
2: Yeah,
3: you are
2: great.
3: stuck in an airport and this is there on sale, read the synopsis. Don't buy Okay,
2: it and
3: funny
2: sit on the plane
3: story.
2: ride writing your own
3: I've
2: version.
3: read one other book by this author because I was getting on a flight and I had to buy an airport book. It's like buying a book in a gas station. So I buy this book, The Blonde Identity. And that's the only other reason that I've read this author.
2: Is it a
3: So yeah.
2: mystery?
3: Yeah, it's sort of a like mystery spy novel.
2: But she has
3: And
1: amnesia.
3: romance.
1: There's a new
3: She has
1: trope.
3: amnesia. It's a romance. And guess what? The guy also starts calling her sweetheart at some point halfway through the book without them having developed a relationship.
2: Yeah.
3: Just like this one. So that's how I knew. I was like, this is the same author.
0: I wish I had amnesia after reading this.
1: Okay, we'll just end it on those wise words. Okay, I want to thank Dylan, Lauren, and Caitlin for joining me today. Please join Fireside Booksellers next month for the discussion of The Sea Gives Up the Dead. 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

Thank you so much. That was fun. One more time, everybody. Thank you for having this wonderful band earlier. Thank you so much. Thank you. Thank you so much. How's everybody feeling out there? So great to see so many familiar faces. I just want to say, don't think I don't see you, because I see y'all. So thank you so much for coming out and making this so special. It's a good night. Thank you so much.

steel cold under the Alaskan frost. The wooden buildings sat rickety and rigid under the icy sky, and the town behind him lay layered in the lake-swept wood smoke stoked by the stumbling early risers. Out of his earshot, the cups rattled in the cupboards, the sounds of coffee leaving the spout stout as the bewhiskered mug clutchers blearily welcoming the morning that arrived with the sound of a creaking board. He strolled past one early riser, stiffly laden with stove logs, stomping at the cold, clenched jawed in his frost and smoking breath, and his dog jolly and jumping against its chain. And looking back, he saw the airborne ice crystals blown and tumbling down the mountainside like mad Vikings storming a huddled and hover-shouldered hamlet which lie frozen in time. The ice fog, wind at its heels, weaved and ducked and tumbled through blue spruce whose stoic Noah old stance remained unbent before the onslaught. Cold and still, bleak, wintry dot against the hill, had time begot furless creatures huddled there, fragile features and fragile bear. Descending on to the stinging bay, he watched the boats rise and fall minutely, nod and knock the thump of wood, heard the rigging creak like deserted warehouses, those hulls shaped by the hands of Neptune, as evolution trimmed and skinned, keel sharp, the birds that fly the currents of the sea. Weather shined, the wind-blown whale wanderers, white with winter icing, lie hibernatingly sleepy, like bears who shudder slowly awake in the spring. Lifelessly moored, blank and black windows stared back, desolate as dead factories. And down the cannery bay, looming wood and tin, piling high, history old, the final graveyard of fishes in cans, the ultimate insult for the death-defying, predator-dodging, wide-eyed and nose-led salmon who run headlong toward their own oblivion of one sort or another. And the insult of insults, never knowing they were born to die only. But oh, to be swept and cradled in the engulfing blue, weightless and diving, soaring and plunging, or just drifting sleepily in unseen and benevolent hands and never know you were born to die only. But having seen the fish and gulls in the wind-sliced winter water lapping salt and ice and mud and shells, and having heard the gulls call the seven seas to shore and hull, to piling high, cold, and echo-empty buildings, he moved on down the beach line. Wandering up the narrow slough, crunching through the low tide of ice on mud, past the turn-of-the-century boathouses sagging plank and tin, perched up on green algae pylons with crusted mussels, blue and dead, the smell of salt and ocean bottom. The structures like ancient warriors dangling ribbons and medals and bandages, dangled remnants of rope, cable, net webs and floats. Peak-perching gulls gathered facing the wind above the skulking cat discreet upon a sway bracing. The pale sun, shyly out, glinted off of cracked crystal windows. He nodded at old John, who was busy with some obscure task, gray-coated and fray-cuffed. John, hands gnarled with time and salt, veins like small ropes waved back, barely. Then John, odored like wet wool and tobacco, bent back to his purpose. Ascending the far side, he looked up at the hill's peak which lords over the town and the track to follow which permeates the spruce and blown crystals to the cold, smoking top. Absently wondering why he should climb, he climbed. Up through the brush and the passing day, he ascended, solitary, even to not speaking with himself. Leaving further behind and more faint the town's growing morning sounds of doors slamming children,
rock clacking, twigs snapping, hooded and mufflered mini-terrors and mismatched mittens dashing between houses and sheds. 40 years to the day of his birth, he sought the mountain top. Ascending the encasing gray, he pounded back the 40 years with long strides, denying their ache. At the top, the cold wind, dwarfing the dinosaur's bones, sang the song it began when first God flashed lightning across the sky, when first the thunder fell on ears not yet born, when first the seas rolled over the highest peaks and galaxies ignited in racks beyond all imagination. For that long the same wind blew. For that long the wind dusted this peak and blew a millennia of foliage created, expired, and bedded down age upon age, layer upon layer, until the ground became the frozen sponge upon which he stood now to count his 20 life. High and bold, wind and cold, utter a language a millennia old. On the cold, windy crest, there are none of those things to busy oneself in order to take no note of time. Time, though quiet, is always just over one's shoulder, so that in moments of solitude and reflection, one merely needs to turn around to feel its dusty breath upon one's face. Time that disappears with laughter, work, or worry, nuisance that it is, creeps back to breathe upon one's neck just when one forgot it existed. Yet here, now, time, in that petty sense, muscle and skin, heart and lung, and the vanity of humanistic desires for immortality blew like the ice crystals over the edge, because he, shaking off time, had climbed this peak to celebrate and to feel the wind. The wind is old, man's soul is older, and the wind that spoke to the pre-ice reptiles speaks to him now, and in turn will speak to solitary celebrators eons from now. If within the living web of cells lies reason unreasonably clear, if all is written and preset, then useless effort is our fear. Glancing down to sea and town with honest awe, he salutes man's mad migration from tropics to this. Truly the creator created creatures who create, creatures who play winner-take-all with the elements, who make habitable the scrubs, boulders, ice, and marsh. What arrogance and dash to plant into hostile climates whole empires whose very existence depends upon wooden boxes within which they must live, to live. What grit to yank the wind's tail by placing wooden boxes in its path, then cast a dare to blow them down. Done? Fine, we'll build another. Another yank. Blow a foolhardy fisherman to his doom in a swollen, raging sea. We will mourn, toast, and send another who, with cap cocked cockily and pipe blazing fiercely, will bludgeon into the fish-filled storm to fight tooth and nail with nature for the right to coexist. And true, the sea surge can wipe a town from its rocks, but before Neptune can catch his breath, hammers and nails will ring across the countryside. But still, here, on this high hill, the wind speaks in confidence and celebration. And the wind will speak to solitary celebrators eons from now, whether they be one-candled cake clutchers, or torn, toothless, and limping old soldiers of life, meagerly managing one last celebration, or the midway traveler halfway home. Midway traveler halfway home, descend the slope at a natural pace. Pharaoh's father tread the path that each new man himself shall face.

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Throughout history, there have been many songs written about the Eternal Triangle. This next one tells the story of a Mr. Grayson, a beautiful woman, and a condemned man named Tom Dooley. When the sun rises tomorrow, Tom Dooley must hang.

There was Mel, one weathered hand on the helm of the Mary Lee. Little old perhaps for 43, he'd been around, seen the world, as happy as a clown.

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Number 832. A little truth from the jukebox should make it all right. And as the blues sets in, I'm getting high.

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1: Good morning, Mike. Good morning, dear listeners. It is Monday, June 22nd, 7 a.m. in the morning.
0: And Big Cabbage Radio is broadcasting on the traditional and unceded lands of the Atna and Dena Aina Athabascan peoples. We honor and respect their stewardship of the lands in the past and the present.
1: We do indeed. And on those lands, Palmer Airport, 51 degrees, sunny, no wind, and there are some clouds up there. What was it like walking across town this morning, Mike?
0: It was glorious. The temperature was almost perfect. A light shirt on, and the sun was shining. Not much in the way of a breeze, not much traffic. Just a very fine morning to be out and about.
1: Okay. Wasilla is 58 degrees, partly cloudy, fair and sunny. Winds up to 4 miles per hour. Butte, 50 degrees, winds up to 2 miles per hour out of the northeast. Sutton, 48 degrees, partly cloudy, no wind. Up at Chickaloon, it's 47, partly cloudy, no wind. Independence Mine, 44 degrees. Sunrise in Palmer was at 4:13 a.m. this morning. Sunset tonight will be at 11:46 p.m. That is 19 hours and 32 seconds of day. And tomorrow will be 21 seconds shorter. We have passed that mark, Mike, with the summer solstice, and the days are now getting shorter. And it's time for page two, news that might not make the front page, for Monday, June 22nd, 2026. A moose calf was stranded on a gravel bar in the middle of the Matanuska River at milepost 71 of the Glen Highway last Thursday. Cars stopped at the pullout. People were looking at the calf. The river was rushing by on both sides. The current was fast enough to make anyone think twice about jumping in. One person said the mother had made it to the highway side of the river earlier. She had called for the calf, but was spooked by the people in the traffic. Another report, the calf had been crying and trying to cross. On Friday morning, the calf was still there, only now the river was higher. An adjacent gravel bar was underwater, invisible on Thursday, and there was less dry land for the calf to move around on. It was resting. Observers worried that it would get too weak to swim to shore. They wondered how to help. Rafters were camped on the opposite bank a few miles upstream. No one knew how to reach them to see if they could help. Who helps wild animals in trouble? Calls went out to the Nova Alaska River Guides. They operate a rafting business in Glacier View. Calls went out to the Matsuboro Rescue Divers, the Matsuboro Animal Control, the Chickaloon Village Tribal Council Police, the Alaska Department of Fish and Game, and colleagues that just might have a raft. No one could help. Either it wasn't their jurisdiction, or they couldn't spare the people, or no one answered the phones on the holiday. State and federal offices were closed for Juneteenth. The Borough Animal Control was sympathetic. If it was the calf of a domestic cow, they could get it, but not a wild moose calf. A state wildlife trooper was loading up a truck in Palmer. He was asked about helping. He was heading out the glen past milepost 71. He said, "We just let nature take its course." The Matanuska River is eating towards the highway at mile 71. The bank is steep with rocks. The calf would have had to swim at least a half mile downstream before there was a place to get up on shore. It wasn't looking good for the little guy. The water level had come down by about 2 p.m. on Friday. A resident said the calf walked upstream in the middle of the river, then tried to get to the woods on the highway side. It got caught in the currents and swam right past me. It ended up on an island downstream. Rumor has it that the calf may have been rescued by people with a red raft. A raft on a trailer was parked at the pullout Friday afternoon. A few hours later, the raft and trailer were seen heading towards Palmer, and the calf was gone from the gravel bar. If the rafters did rescue the calf, they must have quite a story to tell. If they, or anyone who witnessed the rescue, would like to tell it, they can reach out to us at manager@bigcabbageradio.org. Page 2 airs weekdays at 7 a.m., 9 a.m., 11:50 a.m., and 6 p.m. It is also posted on bigcabbageradio.org, Facebook, and Nextdoor. 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This Page 2 article was reported by Kendra Zamzow and produced by yours truly, Lee Hendrickson. If you have an idea for a Page 2 topic, please email us at page2@radiofreepalmer.org. That's it for today and the news on page two on Monday, June 22nd, 2026.
0: Quite a story.
1: Quite a story, yeah. Did the calf get rescued? Did it make it across on its own?
0: And also all of the detail of how a moose calf stranded that way sort of is stranded in between all kinds of agencies that might be able to do something but can't. Interesting.
1: Interesting. Well, and ours also the let nature take its course kind of thing, which is really hard to see sometimes.
0: Yep.
1: Okay. I'll be back tomorrow, Mike.
0: All right. Look forward to it. In the meantime, how about a little bit of weather action describing what's happening as what appears to be a beautiful, beautiful day continues. It was in the 50s this morning. We're likely to see 64 degrees as a high. Maybe showers that'll be happening roughly at 3 o'clock in the afternoon, something like that. And then overnight, 50 degrees. Tomorrow,

0: with. But there is one thing he needs to remember. Neither I nor Italy ever beg. But Trump couldn't let it go. This morning he posted, Italian Prime Minister Giorgia Meloni asked over and over for a picture with me during the G7 meeting in France. She's doing poorly in Italy with her level of popularity, possibly because she turned down the United States of America, a country that truly loves and protects Italy, when it came to denying Iran from obtaining or developing a nuclear weapon. But so did NATO, for that matter. She wouldn't even let us use Italy's landing strips or runways, a great logistical inconvenience. And this, despite the fact the U.S. contributes hundreds of billions of dollars a year to protect Italy and other so-called NATO allies. Now, after the United States defeated Iran militarily, she wants to be friends again in order to get her numbers up. No thanks. Using a vulgar colloquialism, the headline on the front page of the Italian newspaper Libero today translated to, Trump is an a**hole. Today, it appeared that the National Guard is patrolling the area around the reflecting pool. Tonight, Trump posted that many additional people have been arrested having to do with the disgraceful vandalism of our beautiful reflecting pool. The reflecting pool worked perfectly, including the mirror-like finish, perfectly reflecting the two great monuments, which it never had before. What these terrible vandals have done is a true affront to both Presidents George Washington and Abraham Lincoln, and should be dealt with accordingly. Although multiple cameras line the mall and no one has offered any proof of vandalism, and although we have all been able to see workers dumping chemicals into the pool to kill the algae, Trump claimed that vandals took some form of a knife or blade and put a 250-foot-long gash into the beautiful facade of what took so much work, competence, and money to build and complete. They also poured corrosive and destructive chemicals into the pool. The reflecting pool was never so beautiful as it was just 1 week ago, even going back to 1922 when it opened, he wrote. We are very proud of what we have done with this magnificent structure, and we will get it repaired quickly to an equal level of beauty.
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1: Good morning, Dr. Jill.
2: Good morning, Lee.
1: How are you?
2: How's your day?
1: My day is going well so far. How about you?
2: It's going well, thanks.
1: Okay. So we just wrapped up prostate cancer screening last week, and now we're going to talk about skin cancer screening this week and what's recommended. So take it away, Dr. Jill.
2: Okay. So skin cancer screening, this one applies to all of us again. So it is important. We'll talk about types of skin cancer, who's at higher risk, screening recommendations. And then I'm going to go through A, B, C, D, E warning signs that I go through with all my patients, and then some preventative strategies. Skin cancer is common, for sure. It's diagnosed more often than any other cancer in the United States. And interestingly, that screening guidelines look very different from those for colon or breast cancer. There's no single recommended screening test for all adults. And when we think about, you know, how come there isn't routine screening recommended? And, you know, it's a good question because there's lots of different ones. And like many things, interestingly, our practice often gets guided by what insurances will pay for.
1: Yeah.
2: Which is a sad reality. Mm-hmm. So let's talk about this. Like, I would say some people will say, like, oh, I go to dermatology every year, or my primary care doc does it. And there's a big role for self-exam. So we'll talk a little bit about this. There's really three types of skin cancer in general that we're thinking about. A basal cell carcinoma, which is the most common type of skin cancer. It grows slowly. It rarely spreads, but it can cause significant local damage if left untreated. Squamous cell carcinoma is more aggressive than basal cell. It can spread to other parts of the body, but it's highly treatable when caught early. And then the least common but most dangerous is melanoma, and that can spread rapidly to other organs, and it accounts for the vast majority of skin cancer-related deaths. So three different really types, and our treatment is going to be very different. So we got to talk about who's at higher risk for skin cancer. So UV exposure, so excessive sun exposure, this is an interesting one. And use of tanning beds, that's one of our biggest modifiable risk factors. And I think, unfortunately or fortunately, this is a double-edged sword, because people who get no sun exposure have higher mortality rates, but then the sun can increase our risk of skin cancer. So a life with no sun would be a short, unhappy life.
1: So
2: that's all I can say about that.
1: You're saying our bodies need a little bit of sunshine. A little bit is a good thing. A lot, not such a good thing for many people. Is that what you're saying?
2: Right. And I would say, it's nuanced, mm-hmm. for sure. You know, I'd say more sunburn history, blistering sunburns in childhood can increase our lifetime risk of melanoma. Fair skin, light hair, light eyes, you know, you don't have as much melanin in your skin. Family history with somebody that has melanoma would increase your risk. And somebody that has a lot of moles, or atypical looking moles, could require closer and more frequent monitoring. And it's interesting because we think about, you know, we'll talk about this a little bit more, but like melanoma, when it's diagnosed, is often is in non-sun exposed areas. So that's interesting, isn't
1: it? Yes, yeah.
2: So, you know, skin cancer risk, like when we think about family history, sunburns, you know, those are modifiable, our risk factors. And, you know, we also have to think a little bit about immunosuppression. So medications, illnesses can cause increased risk to adverse reaction mm-hmm. to the sun. Skin cancer screenings, primary care doctors during a routine physical can visually inspect for suspicious lesions, especially with known risk factors. Dermatologists will often do a full body skin exam. They use dermoscopy, a magnifying tool. I actually have a dermoscope in the office, which is pretty fun to use. And it's really important for each of us to be looking at our own skin, or having a friend or a partner be looking at the areas you can't see. So that is really important. One of the central reasons that no major medical organizations recommend universal cancer screening is large studies haven't definitively shown that routine full body screening reduces melanoma deaths in the general population. So when we're thinking about that population-based data, that's one of the reasons why there's not absolutely, this should be done every year.
1: Mm-hmm. Okay.
2: Because we're not saving lives in terms of melanoma deaths. The U.S. Preventive Services Task Force currently concludes that the evidence is insufficient to assess the balance of benefits and harms of visual skin cancer screening in asymptomatic adults. Okay. And when we think about this, you know, what does insufficient mean? It doesn't mean screening is harmful. It means that the available research hasn't conclusively proven that universal screening improves outcomes across all adults. Many clinicians continue to examine skin during routine visits, particularly people with higher risk profiles. Or if somebody has, you know, question, hey, can you look at this thing in my back? I have this thing that keeps itching on my ear or not healing, you know, those kind of things. So really, with symptoms, absolutely very important. And these guidelines may evolve. You know, we're constantly looking at epidemiologic data. And so targeted screening is appropriate and encouraged for people with a personal history of melanoma, family history of melanoma. If you have a lot of atypical moles, and we'll talk a little bit more of like, how would I know that that mole is atypical? And if you have a higher lifetime exposure of ultraviolet light, so outdoor workers, tanning beds, severe burns, those are the kind of things that we're going to look at that we know what's more important. So really targeting, the guideline is targeted screening for higher risk individuals. So it's important that you know your risk, that you get evaluated, and you stay vigilant. And now the thing I want to, probably the best wisdom I can impart to everybody is the ABCDE rule. It's warning signs for melanoma. I will use this for any skin lesions that I look at. And so A is for asymmetry. So think about whatever you're looking at. If you cut it in half, would it fold on itself? So, you know, is the symmetrical? Normal moles tend to be symmetrical. Abnormal moles may be more asymmetric.
1: Okay.
2: When we think about borders, B, borders. So are the edges irregular, ragged, notched, blurred? That would make me think more like, oh, this could be abnormal. Where something like a typical mole that we may have or a freckle, there's the border is smooth, it's well-defined. Those are not as worrisome. C is for color and variation in color within a single lesion. So shades of brown, black, red, white, blue, that's more concerning. Uniform color is reassuring. Like when I see a really black or blue thing, I will, if I see something on someone that I hadn't noticed previously, I'll be like, how long has this been there? Is this changing? Sometimes something will just catch my eye and I'll say like, you know, we need to biopsy that, or let's have derm take a look at it and see what they think. So color is important. So is there variation in that color? Is it pretty consistent? Or if it's like this really black or bluish looking thing, that's something I would say have somebody look at. E is diameter. Melanomas are often larger than 6 millimeters. So 6 millimeters is the size of a pencil eraser. At least most of us adults don't know what that is like. I don't know if kids have little pencils still with erasers on the bottom of them. But 6 millimeters is the size of a pencil eraser. Certainly they can be smaller at diagnosis, but if something's larger than that, it's worth having somebody look at. And then E would be evolving. Is something changing in size, shape, color? Is it, or symptoms changing? Is it now bleeding, itching, crusting over? Those are all things. So A, B, C, D, E, those are things that I go through in my head when I'm looking at a skin lesion. And there's no reason you can't do that as
1: right,
2: well.
1: Right. So I just checked diameter, 1/4 inch. It's 6 millimeters is just about 1/4 inch.
2: Okay. So, you know, think about kind of our, just really, we kind of to wrap up thinking about skin cancer, you know, the most important warning sign would be change. So some mole that's looked the same for decades is far less concerning than something that's new or it's changing right away. If you have multiple risk factors, those are all things we need to think about. And then I want to talk a tiny bit about sunscreen. And I had written in a blog post a few years ago that got picked up by the International College of Integrative Medicine on sunscreen and sunblock. Be really careful with sunscreen. There's a lot of bad products on the market. Let's just say that. Look for things that have zinc as a block. I like the idea of blocking the sun versus when we look at sunblock versus sunscreen. Sunscreen works in at the cellular level. And so it is going to, there's a reaction happening inside your cells when we're using that to try to avoid cancer. I think that that's causing problems for us. So I really like sunblock, so like the zinc. Wear long sleeves if you're going to be out. Wear a hat if you're going to be out. We've got lots of great clothing and technology. Limit your tanning bed exposure, protective clothing. And, you know, if you're somebody who has that more fair skin, like, limit your direct sun exposure between 10 and 4, you know, when UV radiation is most intense. And I think, you know, it's we're a bit further from the equator here, but, you know, we still need to be careful because we have a nice day. We're pre-recording today when it's supposed to hit almost 70 and it's sunny and it's now windy. So people are going to be outside and even we can get sunburned up here in Alaska. So I think it's really important.
1: We can. I have been sunburned up here in Alaska, so, but not badly.
2: I think most of us have. Yeah, not like being in Mexico, but
1: right.
2: You bet.
1: Right.
2: So just skin cancer is common, and we're really thinking about basal cell squamous and melanoma. Hopefully you can remember the ABCDE, so asymmetry, border, color, diameter, and evolving lesion. And yeah.
1: Yeah.
2: That's kind of skin cancer in a wrap.
1: Yeah. For me, there's an interesting dynamic because a little bit of sun exposure is good for vitamin D development, but just a little bit, not too much.
2: Yeah, I think, you know, that's evolving. It's really interesting because the dermatologists, you'd think they were vampires because they tell you to avoid it. But if you talk to some integrative cardiologist or integrative oncologist, they'll also tell you avoiding the sun. It's not good for your immune system, unfortunately, because that's our vitamin D.
1: Right. Well, this has been interesting, Dr. Jill. Thank you very much. And given what
2: awesome.
1: Today is,
2: yeah,
1: maybe...
2: have a great week.
1: Yep, you too. And maybe we'll both go out and enjoy the sun safely. Okay.
2: Absolutely.
1: Okay. Bye-bye.
2: All right, bye-bye.
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4: 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I'm Jamie Sudler.
5: I'm Franny Halperin, and it's This Week in Water.
4: The Trump administration has reversed its decision to dismantle a crucial ocean monitoring network.
5: The monitors became operational in 2016 and are a part of the Ocean Observatories Initiative, which installs and maintains the instruments and provides data to anyone in the world.
4: The National Science Foundation announced last month that it would start decommissioning the 900 floating observatories off Washington State, Oregon, Alaska, North Carolina, and in an area between Iceland and Greenland called the Irminger Sea.
5: After that announcement, there was strong political reaction from both parties. Senator Sheldon Whitehouse of Rhode Island said on X that fossil fuels are heating our oceans, so Trump's corrupt fossil fuel stooges want to turn off the monitors.
4: Senators Jeff Merkley of Oregon and Lisa Murkowski of Alaska led the effort to stop dismantling the program. The Senate voted unanimously to block the administration.
5: The buoys are anchored to the seafloor, and oceanographers can deploy sensors that move up and down the mooring lines.
4: The observatories cost about $1.5 million each. They help scientists understand coastal environments and marine ecosystems. Researchers use the data to learn how greenhouse gases are absorbed in the ocean from the atmosphere, and how ocean heating affects fisheries or coastal flooding.
5: The data also help to study conditions like the Atlantic meridional overturning circulation, which researchers say could collapse with major consequences for climate around the world.
4: Back in 1977, the federal government developed guidelines encouraging people to consume less meat and eggs and switch from whole milk to skim milk. The recommendations were rooted in the concern that saturated fat and excess calories were fueling an epidemic of obesity and heart disease.
5: However, recent research suggests that dairy fat's correlation to heart health is more complex, and people could consider incorporating whole milk into their diets, provided they can find it in the future.
4: A new study from Cornell University says human-caused climate change is skimming the amount of fat and protein in milk and reducing the volume a cow can produce.
5: Lead author Ariel Ortiz-Bobea told H2O Radio that heat-stressed cows pant more, eat less, and shift blood flow in ways that change how nutrients are used so they synthesize less fat and protein.
4: His team analyzed data on the milk production of around 6.5 million cows from 2007 through 2016 and compared it with weather records across 43 states.
5: They found that the amount of milk cows produced dropped sharply at a certain threshold of heat and humidity, but the negative effects on milk composition, its fat and protein, began much sooner and increased as temperatures rose.
4: That could spell trouble for dairy farmers in the U.S., most of whom are compensated based on the milk's fat and protein content, not the volume they deliver.
5: Milk compensation is already low, so changes in its quantity and quality could lead to farm closures or more consolidation, and also cause changes to land use in rural areas.
4: What can be done? Ortiz-Bobea says the usual tools are cooling the animals with fans, misters, sprinklers, and shade. Producers can also adjust feed and rations and keep production in cooler regions. He adds that there's little evidence cows can be bred to be more heat resilient, even as they've become more productive through genetics.
5: For shoppers, the problem might first show up in products that depend on fat and protein, like cheese, butter, and yogurt, and eventually affect supply chains and prices as temperatures rise. And finally, wind turbines have long been a target of President Trump. In January last year, he signed an executive order withdrawing all offshore areas from further wind development and freezing permitting for all wind projects on the land.
4: Attorneys general from 17 states filed a case challenging the order, and last December they won, when a federal judge ruled that Trump's action was arbitrary and capricious.
5: The administration appealed, but then earlier this month, in a win for wind, the Department of Justice requested the appeals court to dismiss the case, which it did last week.
4: However, there has been a shift in the attack on wind, and it comes from the Department of Defense, which has stopped reviewing more than 150 wind projects since April, citing national security. Typically, wind projects are considered for potential interference with flight paths and military radar.
5: A group of energy organizations has now sued to force the government to perform the examinations.
4: Despite the administration, renewable energy, particularly solar, is booming. The amount of clean power capacity, including wind and solar, that came online last year in the U.S. was the equivalent of the output of 25 Hoover dams, according to a report from the Environmental Defense Fund.
5: The report shows that nearly 80 gigawatts of clean power will become operational this year. Last week, the largest wind farm in the country, the Sunzia Wind Project in New Mexico, came online, consisting of 916 turbines in three counties that will supply power to Arizona and California.
4: That's it for This Week in Water. 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
1: For nearly a century, if you visited an American Civil War battlefield, the brochures and tour guides from the National Park Service would tell you all about the troop movements, the mini balls, the cannon fire, and the brilliant tactics, but they meticulously avoided discussion of why the war happened. It was a feel-good version of history that left out the most explosive word in the American lexicon, slavery. That all changed in 1998, and it triggered thousands of protest letters, political threats, and accusations the National Park Service was slandering the South. From Virginia Humanities, this is With Good Reason. I'm Sarah McConnell. My guest today was the man at the center of that historical storm. Dwight Pacathley served as chief historian of the National Park Service for a decade, and he didn't flinch. A wounded Marine Corps veteran of the Vietnam War, he has spent his retirement writing books that use the words of the secessionists themselves. His latest book is called Virginia Secedes, A Documentary History. Dwight, after you retired as the chief historian of the National Park Service, you spent 20 years writing a series of books that explain just how devoted to slavery and to white supremacy the Southern states were. Tell me about that series and what motivated you.
2: Well, to start with the motivation, in the later 90s, the Park Service superintendents who managed Civil War battlefields got together for a meeting in Nashville to talk about a number of things. And they decided that they would start, this is 1998, start talking about causes of the Civil War, which was an unwritten policy in the Park Service not to talk about causes, because talking about causes at Civil War parks would lead to slavery. And the Park Service in the 30s thought that most visitors would not want to hear that. So from the 1930s until the late 1990s, there was this unwritten policy. And there was a great public backlash. And I ended up with about 2,500 cards and letters on my desk protesting what the Park Service was doing. Scholars had for 40 or 50 years understood that, as Eric Foner put it, slavery was the core cause of secession. So I was puzzled a bit by this public outcry, and I decided when I retired in 05 as a retirement project, everybody needs one, that I would dig as deeply as I could into the primary source records, the official records of secession, and satisfy myself as to, well, how did slavery affect secession. I found almost 70 constitutional amendments in those various records I mentioned, 90% of them designed to preserve or protect slavery at the federal level. So my first book was built around those constitutional amendments. After I finished the general book, I decided that it might be interesting to go state by state, because a lot of the material, speeches in Congress, speeches in state legislatures, addresses and proposals and constitutional amendments that I found in the state conventions might make a standalone book. So the University of Tennessee Press was kind enough to publish the Tennessee book, a collection of those records. And then they published the Kentucky book, which was called Kentucky and the Secession Crisis. And then the third book in the series was Virginia. Virginia Secedes, A Documentary History. Since then, Missouri has come out. Texas will come out at the end of the at the end of this year. And I'm presently working on a collection of Alabama reports and publications and speeches.
1: So the books you're writing use the actual words of the Southerners who argued for secession and who said it was all about keeping slavery. Will you describe a few of those speeches and read excerpts from them?
2: Sure. Every series, every state conversation was all about slavery. It wasn't about states' rights, wasn't about the tariff. It was all about protecting slavery and protecting white supremacy. The clearest one was found in Texas's Declaration of Secession, and the last couple of paragraphs go as this. We hold as undeniable truths that the governments of the various states and of the Confederacy itself were established exclusively by the white race, for themselves and for their posterity, that the African race has no agency in their establishment, that they were rightfully held and regarded as an inferior and dependent race, and in that condition only could their existence in this country be rendered beneficial or tolerable. Probably the most famous articulation of that idea was Alexander Stevens, who was the vice president of the Confederate States. And he said, "The great truth, I repeat, upon which our system rests is the inferiority of the African. The enemies of our institutions ignore this truth. They set out with the assumption that the races are equal, that the Negro is equal to the white man. If their premises are correct, their conclusions would be legitimate. But their premises being false, their conclusions are false also." And this kind of comment can be found in every one of the states that I've worked with so far, and I'm sure it's in all of them.
1: You made mention to me of Mississippi's declaration. Tell me about that one.
2: Yeah, Mississippi's says, "Our interest is wholly identified with the institution of slavery, the greatest material interest in the world. An attack on slavery is an attack upon our culture and civilization." Some of the most direct evidence we have about the intent of the South is found in four declarations of secession produced by South Carolina, the first state to secede, Mississippi, Georgia, and Texas. These are explanations, justifications for why that state seceded. Virginia produced more proposed constitutional amendments than any other state, 16. Virginians really saw themselves as conditional secessionists. They weren't hardcore secessionists as Texas, Mississippi, Georgia, even Florida. They wanted to find a solution to the problem and stay in the Union. They deliberated longer than any other state. It's interesting that reading those deliberations, the delegations in Richmond got a telegraph from the governor of South Carolina, said Fort Sumter is under bombardment, it will soon fall, and the convention instantly did 180 degrees, and instead of working for compromise, for some sort of compromise, they immediately started talking about secession, which happened, I think, just maybe 2 or 3 days later.
1: Let me ask you this. As Southerners debated seceding from the Union, who were they? Were these mostly elites who had a lot of slaves who said, "We're going to be toast if we lose this income and the sort of leisurely way of life it allows"? Or were they everyone?
2: Well, politics then, like politics now, is run by money. And the large majority of the members of state legislatures, Congress, of course, and the delegates to the state conventions were the upper class. A large percentage were slave owners. And what you find among the minority in each one of these areas that were not as wedded to slavery is the threat that if you secede, slavery is going to fall. For example, Sherrod Clemens from Virginia said, "Before God, in my inmost conscience, I believe that slavery will be crucified if this unhappy controversy ends in a dismemberment of the Union."
1: Yep. So what you're saying is that even some of them who advocated for staying with the Union, their argument was, if we leave the Union, it will destroy slavery.
2: That's exactly right. There are two questions that are basic through this whole conversation after Lincoln's election and before the firing on Fort Sumter. The first question was, to what degree is the election of Abraham Lincoln a threat to slavery? And the second question was, to what degree is slavery protected in the United States Constitution?
1: What in the Constitution protected slavery?
2: The primary protection was in fugitive slaves themselves. Essentially, it said escaped slaves must be returned to their owners. The counterpart to that is the word slave never appeared in the Constitution at that time until the 13th Amendment abolishing slavery. Slaves were always referred to as persons held to service or labor. So the Constitution could be interpreted in two different ways. Is slavery protected holistically because of the Fugitive Slave Clause, or are these people who happen to be slaves and therefore have potential to become citizens?
1: What had plunged the states into such a panic over deciding they had to leave the Union?
2: The kickoff was Abraham Lincoln's election. Lincoln was called an abolitionist regularly. The Republican Party was called the Abolitionist Party.
1: Had it been left to just blue-collar workers, small business people, farmers, would they have, in all likelihood, voted to abolish slavery and not secede in these southern states?
2: Not in the South, because the South was concerned, one, about losing slavery, but equally concerned about losing white supremacy. And that affected every white Southerner, whether they owned slaves or not, that their standing in society was elevated because they were not on the bottom rung. And many of them hoped to become slave owners. And there was a large market in the renting of slaves by non-slave owners. So slavery affected not just the owners, but everyone, and the white supremacy aspect of this cannot be overstated.
1: Wasn't there also a group of people who at least thought, we are doomed with slavery. We are destined to someday get rid of it because this is an evil institution. We know we're profiting off of it, but we need to get rid of it, just as Jefferson, who owned slaves and kept them, had famously worried, we have a wolf by the ears.
2: That's right. Exactly. So it's interesting that the Southern perception of slavery changed between Jefferson's comment in 1820. And by 40 years later, the attitudes in the South had shifted from thinking that slavery was an evil, but perhaps a necessary evil, to a good ordained by God. One finds that comment throughout these records. And God designed black people to be inferior to white people, and that was embraced by the vast majority of Southerners, whether they owned slaves or not.
1: Why so many years after the end of the Civil War, 1930, would the Park Service have said to itself and others, we are not getting involved in this commentary. It is too much of a hot button.
2: Well, there are a couple answers to that. The war ended in April of 1865. In December, the 13th Amendment was ratified that ended slavery, but you can't legislate against white supremacy. It continued, and if you trace the history of this country through the second half of the 19th century into the 20th century, you have the removal of all of the rights that black people attained during Reconstruction, those essentially 10 years after the end of the war, and with lynchings and segregation and intimidation, reduced black people in the South to very close to slave status, but not quite. In the 19-teens, 20s, 30s, you have deep segregation in transportation and railroads. Black people were assigned to second-class status, and this is not limited to the South, but it also has many ramifications in the North as well. But in the 30s, segregation was at its height in the South, and the Park Service didn't want to raise the ire of a vast number of public who found these Civil War battlefields very intriguing and very popular.
1: Can you give me a very simple example of signage at a Civil War battle site that might be an example of how for years the National Park Service should have mentioned slavery but never brought it up?
2: That's an interesting question. That requires some discussion of secession, and the Park Service essentially prohibited that. So in many instances, right. And I went through a lot of Park Service records, brochures, films, handbooks throughout the 20th century, and almost all of them began at, let's say, Battlefield X, Antietam, let's say, on the morning of federal troops moved in this area of the field and Robert E. Lee moved in this section and they had a battle. That literally began without cause. That they simply said, here these two men were fighting each other, these two forces, with no indication of how they got there, why they were trying to kill each other, what motivated them, and so forth. The Park did that in Revolutionary War sites, World War II sites, other sites, not with the Civil War. They simply, any kind of causality was absent from public interpretation.
1: Why do you think the National Park Service, and you were the chief historian by that time, in 1998 in Nashville said, you know what, let's start telling a fuller history of what really happened?
2: At that point, the Park Service had a number of very smart superintendents. Two of them had PhDs in history. And they simply realized that this should happen, that people should understand why 750,000 men ended up dying in this battle. For what reason? And they collectively decided the Park Service was going to do this.
1: When word got out that the Park Service was changing its stand on this, you as chief historian received 2,500 letters of protest, some of them from congressmen, accusing you of slandering the South. Was that intimidating for you? I mean, that must have been a shock.
2: I found it interesting that a large number of public and through their congressmen were very opposed to this. And actually, I have to say I enjoyed those 5 years or so that the soup boiled on this, because it gave me an opportunity to write, to respond to every one of these letters that I could, to respond to the congressman.
1: Didn't you feel some sympathy for people who felt that their core beliefs had been so ripped from them in a way that they couldn't understand or fathom?
2: Absolutely. Southerners had been taught for generations that secession was not about slavery, it was about protecting states' rights. And this argument was incorporated through family histories. Textbooks were written to enforce the idea that the state seceded because of federal overreach, starting with Alexander Stevens' History of the War, followed by Jefferson Davis's History of the War, that made it sense that slavery was a minor issue here. It was about federal overreach. It was about protecting our state's rights. And when you've got generation upon generation upon generation learning that, not only from their teachers, but from their pastors, from their parents, from their grandparents, it's a powerful heritage that they embraced. And here's somebody, a government official, saying that's not so.
1: Give me a feeling from a handful of perspectives, the kinds of things those letters said to you.
2: Some were sort of mild, saying you just don't know your history. Everybody knows that the secession was caused by states' rights. And then it ran the gamut to, you know, the chief historian of the National Park Service shouldn't be elected dog catcher. He has no idea what history is. He certainly doesn't know our history. Many of them came in a organized fashion through the Sons of Confederate Veterans, who published the Confederate Veteran, and every issue have a tear-out postcard section on heritage violations. And the Park Service was accused of a heritage violation of this. So many of the

0: asked, you're wearing a purple heart. I said, yes. I don't know exactly what the person asking was thinking, but I think it moderated the heat in the room to some extent.
1: Another thing you've said is that critics called you and historians like Eric Foner and James McPherson Yankees who did not understand the South. And when that happened, at one point you thought, well, let's get some Southern historians like Ed Ayers involved. Did that make any difference?
0: No. I was surprised at that because Jim McPherson's Pulitzer Prize winning author. Eric Foner was not then, but has become a Pulitzer Prize winning author. So I thought everybody loves Eric and Jim. I'll just do that. And you're right. They were labeled Yankee historians who don't know our history. So I switched from using Yankee historians to using Southern historians like Ed Ayers, Bill Freeling, Bill Cooper. And the response very immediately was, well, they're just scalawag historians. They're essentially traitors to the Southern cause. And it was at that point that I think I had done enough research that I came across the four declarations of secession. And I thought, well, they might not listen to the leading scholars in the country, but they might listen to the participants at the time, the men, the elected officials of the South who had their finger on the trigger and what they said. And that again, moderated the animosity to a degree. I think those who really couldn't let go of the lost cause interpretation just ignored it. Others, this was a very rewarding period in my professional life, would respond. And I remember there were a couple of occasions where I went back and forth with emails to people who didn't really believe what I was arguing, but were willing to engage the conversation. And that was wonderful.
1: I'm so glad you brought up the great historian Bill Freeling. I'm such an admirer of his work.
0: As am I. I used Bill's work, his two-volume books on secession, his more recent Becoming Lincoln, tracks the conversion of Lincoln from opposing slavery in the territories to, in the middle of the war, becoming an abolitionist and realizing the results of the war weren't going to be affected until there was an amendment. His earlier work on the Missouri Compromise is equally good. So I'm a big fan of Bill Freeling's. We've never met. We've corresponded, but never officially met eye to eye.
1: Now there is new debate over the language the National Park Service is using in interpreting our Civil War battlefields and many other sites. Has the language explaining the cause of the Civil War as slavery been removed?
0: I only know anecdotally that. I don't follow that closely. I know that in some parks, yes, it has. I also know that one park has the Mississippi Declaration, those famous words of our cause is wholly identified with the institution of slavery, was up in a visitor center that's been up now 25 years perhaps. And I called them just to check on that. And they said, no, it's up and it's still up and we have no intention of taking it down.
1: So where do you think this leaves us? How can we honestly teach the casualness with which 19th century officials defended white supremacy and slavery?
0: Well, we can't honestly. That's the whole point. If one wants to be historically correct, not just politically correct, and that's an odd term and used in different ways at different times, but if we want to be historically correct, this information needs to be produced not just in parks, but wherever. And look at the past with eyes wide open. We are not responsible for what our parents did, much less what our grandparents or great-grandparents did. It's best for us to simply understand that those were different times, and this is what they said, and this is what they fought for, and use that in the hopes of making better decisions today on related issues. In fact, that's why schools used to require history, so that we can make better decisions knowing what happened in the past, honestly and truthfully, with eyes wide open, and work more closely toward that more perfect union that the Constitution talks about.
1: You know, unlike you, I'm a very proud Southerner. I was born in Virginia. My father was born in Louisiana. My mother was born in Georgia. And I love those states and the Southern culture. But I have zero interest in white supremacy or defending a false historical narrative.
0: And there are many people like you out there. But white supremacy, as we've found out recently, it ebbs and it flows. It's sublimated sometimes, and then sometimes it pops out, as we saw in Charlottesville just a couple of years ago.

0: rises and falls depending on other elements that are being moved in our social and political world.
1: You taught at New Mexico State University. You taught history. And at one point, you would divide students into two different groups. Tell me what you noticed about that.
0: Yeah, that was fun. Obviously, in working through all this material, I would find great quotes, some of which I read. I've got pages and pages of these quotes. So I realized at some point that I would clip those out and I would divide them into Southern voices and Northern voices, and then I'd have them read them, but alternatively. So there'd be a Northern statement, and then there would be a Southern quote, and a Northern quote, a Southern quote. And that was, I think that was very effective. In fact, some of the students at the end of their evaluation said they really enjoyed that because it gave them a sense of the flavor of the national conversation that was being held over secession winter.
1: Did you change any minds? Did students have beliefs about this, or are they sort of innocent of slavery, white supremacy?
0: Well, we're in New Mexico. If I'd been teaching in Alabama, it would be a different thing. New Mexico's Western. The talk of the Civil War doesn't resonate here as it does in Virginia or Mississippi or even East Texas. Did I change any minds? I certainly hope so.
1: We're all raised the way we're raised, and we think we've been taught it the right way. And it's hard to disabuse ourselves of things we've been taught.
0: And in fact, Ed Lindenthal, I think, is the one who has said that talked about the power of first interpretation. How we understand the past is often determined by the first interpretation that we get in grade school, high school, wherever we find that. Ed Lindenthal has talked about this and a lot, that first interpretation you get about history is the correct one because that's your first one. And it's really hard when a new narrative comes into play for us to analyze that objectively and weigh it against first interpretation. First interpretation always gets the upper hand.
1: I'll never forget in a class in college, a professor saying a thing that didn't sit right with me because I thought I'd been taught differently. My reaction was that can't be true because nobody ever told me that.
0: Exactly.
1: I didn't say it. But
0: well, exactly.
1: That's how I felt. I thought, you cannot be right, because all these times through schooling and high school, nobody ever told me that.
0: Right. That's what we were highly sensitive to, that this was a new concept of thinking about the Civil War, and people who had been educated in a totally different way would respond exactly the way you responded. I think all of us, superintendents and people on my staff, we were all very sensitive to that dynamic.
1: Are you hopeful? Are you optimistic or pessimistic about where we find ourselves now in terms of understanding each other?
0: History runs in cycles. It doesn't repeat itself, but it does run in cycles. And I'm very optimistic that this too shall pass. The signs that have been taken down in parks will go back up and maybe even be better in terms of being anchored in scholarship. But it will take time. These are hard issues to get at, that it's difficult to embrace or even understand an interpretation of the past that is different from the one you got originally. In the centennial of the Civil War in 2016, Congress passed the Centennial Act that requires the Secretary of the Interior to ensure that all interpretive displays, either interpretation science or history, must be based on the most current scholarship available.
1: Dwight Pick Haithley, thank you for sharing your insights on this with me on With Good Reason.
0: Thank you. It's been a pleasure.
1: Dwight Pick Haithley served as Chief Historian of the National Park Service for a decade. He served with the Park Service for 30 years. His latest book is Virginia Secedes, A Documentary History. With Good Reason is produced by Virginia Humanities, which acknowledges the Monacan Nation, the original people of the land and waters of our home in Charlottesville, Virginia. Our production team is Allison Quantz, Matt Darrow, and Lauren Francis. Special thanks to Jenny Taylor for booking assistance. Thanks also to Jordan Christie of WHRO for recording help. For the podcast or to comment, go to withgoodreasonradio.org. I'm Sarah McConnell. Thanks for listening.

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2: From the worlds of politics, arts, and entrepreneurship.
9: Change happens by acting as though the future that you are dreaming of is present now.
2: I'm Laura. And this is Laura Flanders and Friends. Welcome. Alice Wong lived longer than she expected to live, but absolutely not long enough. When she died in November 2025, public grief showed up everywhere. Wong was hailed as an oracle, a visionary, the first disabled public intellectual, and her loss was mourned by Asian Americans, disability justice activists, writers, journalists, editors, and colleagues in the movement against genocide in Gaza and beyond. She was mourned by feminists, anti-racists, scholars, healthcare workers, hackers, masses of social media followers, and StoryCorps colleagues, by people inside the institutions of philanthropy and government where she'd served, and by the many, many so-called outsiders who read her stunning memoir, Year of the Tiger, An Activist's Life. So who was Alice Wong? For us, she was one of those great guests who got away. We never got a chance to talk with author, activist, editor Alice Wong in life, so today we've invited two people who knew her well and collaborated with her onto the program to celebrate her astonishing life. Sandy Ho is the executive director of the Disability and Philanthropy Forum and partner with Alice Wong and Mia Mingus in the Access is Love campaign. Stephen Thrasher is the author of The Viral Underclass, The Human Toll When Inequality and Disease Collide, and a professor. He is the Daniel Renberg Chair of Social Justice in Reporting at the Medill School of Journalism at Northwestern. But he was suspended from teaching classes there after speaking out, as Alice Wong did, on Palestine. Thrasher wrote a gorgeous remembrance of Wong on the literary platform LitHub. Welcome both. I am really so honored and happy to be with you today. How did you both meet Alice Wong? How did you first encounter her, Sandy?
10: I first met her back in the days of Skype, and this was about 15 years ago. And at the time, I was working at a young women's mentoring program for young disabled women who were mentored by older disabled women. And I myself was also seeking my own role models. And I came across Alice Wong's letter to her own younger, Asian American disabled girl. And I essentially cold emailed her and very generously responded, and we just fell into a very long conversation where she asked me a lot about myself and my family.
2: Beautiful. What about you, Stephen? How did you and Alice connect?
11: We first connected through Twitter, and as other people noted, Alice was the epitome of the good days of Twitter. And I believe we first started interacting around 2014, 2015. I was a writer for The Guardian, and I was reporting on the Michael Brown shooting in Ferguson, Missouri, and really covered the Black Lives Matter movement in depth for a couple of years. And I think I started interacting with Alice about that. She was both interested and a supporter of the Black Lives Matter movement. But I think we first initially interacted when we were writing about how many people who are disabled were affected by police violence. And it wasn't just that Black men were disproportionately being killed by police, but it was people who are disabled who often either didn't know how to respond to police commands or were confused by them.
2: So that our audience can meet her, at least virtually, we're going to play a part of the video that the MacArthur Foundation made when they awarded her their much-vaunted 2024 Genius Award. Here's some of that.
12: Disability is so much more than pain, trauma, and tragedy. There's creativity, adaptation, and talent that comes from living in a non-disabled world. I'm Alice Wong and I am a writer, editor, and disability justice activist. Disabled people hunger to see themselves accurately depicted, and I built my platform because there are so few spaces for us and by us. As a writer and editor, I address the lack of disabled voices in publishing, journalism, and popular culture, and illustrate the systemic ableism that renders disabled people as disposable burdens and objects of pity. Storytelling is a powerful form of resistance. It leaves evidence that we were here in a society that devalues, excludes, and eliminates us. Eugenics is not a thing of the past. Many people think having a disability like mine is a fate worse than death. The systemic ableism that I and millions of us face every day tells us that we don't matter, that our lives are too expensive and not worth saving. I want to change the way people think about disability from something one-dimensional and negative to something more complex and nuanced. There's such diversity, joy, and abundance in the lived disabled experience. We are multitudes.
2: In your gorgeous remembrance on Lit Hub, Stephen, you wrote, quote, Alice helped decolonize disability communities of their often white-centered nature and acted as a bridge between so many interdependent related struggles. Can you elaborate on that?
11: Yeah, it's, you know, Sandy said Alice was very much an Asian American woman. And a lot of disability writing, as I first came to it, was often quite white-centered. Alice was brilliant in writing about her own experiences of an Asian American woman. And I remember talking to her about the ways that she had been conditioned as a disabled Asian American woman to be conditioned to try, you know, to accept crumbs, to not complain, to be very docile. And so I thought that she was really brilliant in bridging together not just Asian American communities, but queer communities, LGBTQ communities, all the communities where your body is made to feel like it doesn't belong. I initially saw that, you know, most strongly with the Black Lives Matter movement. We connected a lot talking as COVID started, talking about my own research on HIV and AIDS and the ways that LGBTQ communities, many are disabled and many were disabled through the experiences of COVID. And then towards the end of her life, of course, she just went full tilt for Palestine. And the fact that she and her two friends raised $3 million for eSIMs for people to use phones was really amazing. And she did, you know, I think that she had a straight up interest in the Palestinian community and alliance, but she also really used a disability frame that was, a powerful. We were seeing people made disabled on videos. We ended up having the biggest cohort of disabled children ever recorded.
2: We've had actress, comedian Maysoon Saeed on this program, who's talked about the Palestine crisis as a disability crisis, a mental health crisis. I'm coming to you, Sandy. Speaking specifically as an Asian American woman, what would you add to this picture of how she sort of decolonized our sense of disability?
10: Yeah, I think what made Alice's storytelling and her just very inquisitive and excellent journalist question was that she got down to what are the issues and subject matter that both were not necessarily, you know, willing to go there, and she always was. And, you know, as an Asian American disabled woman, we also, like, were friends. So we talked about our experiences. So one that comes to mind is we were actually very proud of both having been Chinese school dropouts.
2: You mean failing to learn Mandarin properly?
10: Exactly. And the idea in the ways that ableism, right, as a system of oppression and as a force that required and expects not just our body mind to produce, but also to fit a certain way, was constantly that point in which Alice's storytelling and her disability visibility project media platform really pointed towards.
2: Intersectionality is a big part of what Alice Wong embodied and talked about and worked on. And her work around making those intersections visible started long before she won a MacArthur or even before she started that disability visibility project, which we'll talk about in a minute. Here's her telling one of her healthcare stories for the Disability Rights Education and Defense Fund back in 2012.
5: And I was like, well, you know, I don't really need it now. I feel like I like using the BiPAP. I don't want to get too invasive. And this is what he said. He says, oh, is it an issue of vanity? And I was like, vanity? He's like, oh yeah, I understand you're a young woman. You might be concerned about how you look. And I was like, that is the least thing I really cared about. I mean, I was concerned about infections. I was concerned about being dependent on a machine. I mean, what if the battery dies? To me, that's really frightening. And I was trying to, you know, convey that these are my wishes, that in our conversations, in our long-range plan, I want him to know I'm the kind of patient that wants non-invasive measures as much as possible until I really need it. And I feel like it didn't really reach him, because I guess, you know, why wouldn't a patient want an intervention? So that to me was interesting, that there's this intersection of gender where he thought it was a vanity issue. And to me, that was totally like not on my mind at all. And it really annoyed me, and it really got me really angry.
2: So that was Alice Wong talking in 2012. And we should say there's much more of that. And she goes on and talks about how she doesn't get the pelvic exams, the GYN exams that she should, because there isn't a single table at her local gynecologist that can accommodate her comfortably. Coming back to you, Sandy, you know, how much has changed? That was 2012.
10: You know, I wish that I could say and tell everybody that we've made significant gains in progress, but the reality is that we have not. And a lot of Alice's advocacy was focused around also the systems that force disabled people to be at the margins and not have the kind of powerful political voice and attention that her storytelling and advocacy constantly shone a light on. When we think about whether it is the Black Lives Movement matter that Stephen was talking about, or the pandemic especially, we see the ways in which our society and political systems respond, and not in ways that prioritize those who are least privileged and have the least amount of power, but those who are already expecting a certain way of normalizing how we go about doing things. And as the pandemic continues, so many of our peers, our other institutions, and social gatherings even have returned to this idea of going back to, you know, pre-pandemic, this myth of normalizing what it was like beforehand. And the reality is that it wasn't better, and it wasn't good, and there was no equality or equity prior to the pandemic in terms of the ways that people were able to or not able to get access to basic fundamental resources like healthcare, like housing, like access to employment.
6: This is Laura Flanders and Friends. On today's show, we're honoring the life and legacy of disability activist Alice Wong. Laura's guests are two of Wong's dear friends and collaborators, Sandy Ho, Executive Director of the Disability and Philanthropy Forum, and partner with Alice Wong and Mia Mingus in the Access is Love campaign. And Stephen Thrasher is an acclaimed journalist, professor, and author of The Viral Underclass, The Human Toll When Inequality and Disease Collide. He was suspended for teaching classes after speaking out, as Wong also did, on Palestine. Coming up, we'll look at how actions by the current administration are creating new distress for the disability community, rolling back hard-won gains toward equity and inclusion, and what that means for people's lives right now. And stay with us for Laura's commentary on what it means to think long-term, how we care for one another, and how we manage the next 100 years. You can watch this episode and see clips from Wong's Visibility Disability Project and more at lauraflanders.org. While you're there, please subscribe to our newsletter to receive information on all of our web exclusives, including the full uncut conversation with today's guests. We'll be right back after a music interlude featuring the Kabir La Alma rework of Until Tomorrow Comes by Maricia Osu from her full-length remix EP, Harp B. Beats and Dreams, courtesy of Brownswood Recordings.

0: And now fast forward, the same administration that is sending arms and weapons around the world, Stephen, is shredding safety nets back home. Not that they were in great shape before, as Sandy pointed out, but it wasn't even days into the new administration, but Donald Trump was out there blaming non-existent disabled air traffic controllers for that American Airlines crash in D.C. He's then gone on to basically expunge enforcement of accommodations for people with disability. There's no ASL interpreters now at the press conferences at the White House.
1: You're listing all these examples, and some of it might seem small, like Secretary of State Rubio changed the font back from Calibri to Times New Roman. They're even making fun, you know, under this word that I don't even like to use, woke, because it has it is a noble Black vernacular origin of what it means to be, you know, waking up to the world and understanding the world. And they're sort of saying this font is woke, you know, we're going to get rid of it. But they know they're just doing it to distress people who are disabled and to create the idea that, you know, doing anything that accommodates people is somehow weak. It's also very misogynist. I think that, you know, they think it's feminine. They'll say it's gay. You know, they think this is the undercurrent of all they're doing. But they're really trying to torture people and exclude them who are trying to participate in their government.
0: Alice first taught us a lot, I think, about what it takes to be disabled in this country in this time. We should say she had a form of muscular dystrophy, and over her life, as you're seeing even in these clips, she changed. It took effect. Towards the end of her life, she wrote devastatingly about what it was to have that tracheotomy and to have to use text-to-speech software, and how it made her have to slow down, and time was different. And she talked about cripping the world, what it was to crip the world. To crip something, she wrote in Teen Vogue, is to bend, compress, twist, subvert, imbue disabled wisdom into systems, institutions, and cultures. So I would ask you, Sandy, you know, what is it? What is the cripping you're looking for from the society we live in?
2: Well, one thing that I often think about, and particularly in my role of leading an organization in the philanthropic sector, is what would it look like if our country actually budgeted for access? What does it look like for people with disabilities to belong, and to not just belong in kind of the participatory sense of like, yay, I get to be able to vote, and still in this country, there are so many polling places that are inaccessible, but actually be able to take up space, take up political and economic power. And the world that I imagine as disabled Oracle Alice Wong perhaps envisioned as well, is one that, you know, allowed all of us to just not just move about really, but also on our own terms and with full bodily autonomy, right? That there is no hindrance to the ways in which people with disabilities can dream and can have families and have jobs. And also, it's also okay if you don't want any of those things. Like that was something that was really powerful that Alice taught me. And when I think about that future, I am very concerned about the present in which that future is even going to happen. Because when we hear about the right dismantling of the special education department in the US, the largest budget in our country, and of course, students with disabilities spans into adulthood as well. But I think about the opportunities that I had, right, coming up as the Americans with Disabilities Act was passed, and some of the vastly now different experiences that students with disabilities in public schools and private schools and colleges and universities are having their early education shuttered already. And the reality is, if we are not going to have thriving young people with disabilities, then we're not going to have disabled adults. We're not going to have disabled elders.
0: That Disability Visibility Project that she began years ago is still going strong. It's still out there. People are recording their stories. What began as a collaboration with StoryCorps continues, and it's gotten much bigger. Stephen, you interviewed Alice for your book on the viral underclass. When you think about her contribution and the contribution of DVP, what do you want to pull out and lift up?
1: Well, I mostly, the first words in my book are, the world is one big petri dish, which is something Alice said to me. that I think is so cosmic in its scale of how we have to think about relating to other living beings, including microorganisms we can't see. But I think the main thing I want to do is try to let her speak for herself. So my contribution that I'm trying to make to this is that I had a 70-minute Zoom interview with her for my book. And we talked about when she could no longer speak, we talked about, do you want to release this? And she thought about it. And she was actually thinking about using it for some process, maybe to make her text to voice sound more like herself. And after she passed, I made the decision that I would make it public. I think she would be fine with that, because I want people to be able to hear. It's 70 minutes mostly just of her, and she's so wise. And I really do think that she's going to be a philosopher of our time. That's, that lasts for decades and centuries, because she was such a unique and beautiful and forward thinker.
0: After her passing, Sandy, she asked you to post a message to social media. Do you have that there? Would you be willing to share that message?
2: Yes, and I just also want to preface this by saying that at the time of her passing, I was in Boston, and so where I said my first hellos to Alice was also where I said my goodbyes. I got the text message from her sister, letting me know that Alice wanted me to post this message that I can read. Hi everyone. It looks like I ran out of time. I have so many dreams that I wanted to fulfill and plan to create new stories for you. There are a few in progress that might come to fruition in a few years if things work out. I did not ever imagine I would live to this age and end up a writer, editor, activist, and more. As a kid riddled with insecurity and internalized ableism, I could not see a path forward. It was thanks to friendships and some great teachers who believed in me that I was able to fight my way out of miserable situations into a place where I finally felt comfortable in my skin. We need more stories about us and our culture. You all, we all deserve the everything and more in such a hostile, ableist environment. Our wisdom is incisive and unflinching. I'm honored to be your ancestor and believe disabled oracles like us will light the way to the future. Don't let the bastard grind you down. I love you all.
0: Oh, thank you, Sandy. So here's Alice Wong speaking in her own voice with her friend and colleague Mia Mingus, telling a story for the Disability Visibility Project, released in 2016.
3: In your blog, you write, "We must leave evidence. Evidence that we were here, that we existed, that we survived and loved, evidence of who we were, who we thought we were, who we never should have been, evidence that there are other ways to live, past survival, past isolation." I do wonder what kind of mark he'll leave. I think about that a lot, and hopefully this is something we can leave for everyone to enjoy.
0: I'll ask the two of you the question I ask all our guests as we close, and that is, what do you think is the story that the future, that future that you just talked about, will tell of us? What do you think this future, I don't know, 25, 50, 100 years, will say about us, Stephen?
1: Unfortunately, we will look at the possibility of what COVID offered us to reorganize the world. And we saw glimpses of it. We saw a massive spending on public health. We saw a lot of interdependence, people acting to save millions of lives. And it gave us a blueprint for how to move forward in a much more equitable way, anchored in racial justice and disability justice. And we're seeing a really terrifying dismantling of every shred of how that happened, not just the vaccine infrastructure, but the vaccines themselves. And I think Alice's voice will be one that is looked at in the future of understanding exactly what was happening in 2020 as the ramp up happened and as it was dismantled as well.
2: In the future, I know that activists and the legacy that has been left by them will continue to shine away on the ways that activism requires us to hold institutions and foundations and organizations, governments accountable to our communities. And, as Alice being one of them, I hope that the future also recognizes and tells stories of how communities still found each other and not just found respite and care of one another and solidarity, but also found joy. Because at the end of the day and in the end of this chapter of our time together, we have each other. And that's the enduring lesson that I've learned from the disability movement.
0: Sandy, Stephen, thank you so much for joining us. It's really been a pleasure to spend this time with you and your memories of Alice Wall.
1: Thank you so much.
2: Thank you.
0: I've said it before, if you're not subscribed to our free newsletter, you are missing out. And that's because subscribers to our free newsletter receive the full uncut version of every conversation every week. And that makes me happy because every week I am heartbroken about the good stuff that ends up on the cutting room floor for time. This episode, it was Sandy Ho announcing that the WordPress platform has committed to maintaining Alice Wong's website fully functional for the next 100 years. And that made me think about where we might be as a society a century. Hence, will we, 100 years from now, be more fully and utterly capitalized such that every human and planetary asset is maximized for private profit in the years ahead? Will we still be sending multi-million dollar, billion dollar missions to Mars and waging wars abroad? Or will we perhaps have crypt ourselves a bit and understood that society's most valuable resources are right here, right now on Earth? Alice Wong taught us to relish the rare. We value rare metals and earth, so why not rare people and their potential and what we might learn from them? If we listened more carefully to their needs, wants, and desires, what might we learn about health and humanity and science and technology and our own humanity? If we learned to listen more and better to all of those amongst us. I'm Laura Flanders for Laura Flanders and Friends. I appreciate you. Thanks for joining us. Till the next time, stay kind, stay curious. We'll be back.
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1: Welcome to Played in Oregon, where we feature great performances from around the Pacific Northwest. I'm Brandi Parisi. Our seasonal series highlighting summer music festivals continues on today's show. We're heading back to Jacksonville, Oregon, for performances from the Brit Festival's Juneteenth celebration in 2022, with works by Valerie Coleman and Adolphus Hailstorg. And then, in the second part of today's show, pianists Stephanie and Saar. Their summertime Macrocosmos project returns this year, and I have works by contemporary composers Kirsten Volness and Adam Schoenberg from last year's concert. And that's all coming up on Played in Oregon. In 2022, the Brit Festival celebrated Juneteenth with a concert of music by all Black composers and included a recent work by Valerie Coleman, Umoja, Anthem for Unity. The work was premiered in 2019 by the Philadelphia Orchestra and has since been chosen by Chamber Music America as one of the top 101 Great American Ensemble works. Here, the orchestrated version of Valerie Coleman's Umoja, Anthem for Unity. The Brit Festival Orchestra is led by Teddy Abrams, June 19th, 2022.

The Brit Festival Orchestra, led by Teddy Abrams, June 19, 2022, at the Brit Festival in Jacksonville, Oregon, playing Umoja, Anthem for Unity by Valerie Coleman. This concert was a Juneteenth celebration concert featuring works by all Black composers. And next, a piece by Adolphus Hailstorg. The first movement from Hailstorg's Fourth Symphony is titled Survive, and was premiered by the Los Angeles Philharmonic in 2018 at a concert saluting composer William Grant Still. Hailstorg references motives from Still's Symphony No. 1 in this piece, with a quiet introduction featuring two solo instruments Still played, flute and cello. The piece concludes with the African-American spiritual Hold On.

0: Survive, the first movement from the Symphony No. 4 by Adolphus Hale Stork from a Juneteenth celebration concert at the Brit Festival in Jacksonville, Oregon. June 19th, 2022, Teddy Abrams led the Brit Festival Orchestra. 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
0: Welcome back to Played in Oregon. I'm Brandy Parisi. We're celebrating summer music festivals on Played in Oregon. The Macrocosmos Project can probably be considered a mini summer festival. It's only one day, but features the piano-playing duo of Stephanie Ho and Sar Ahuvia. And we're going to hear three pieces from June 2023, beginning with a work by Kirsten Volness, Not All Who Wander Are Lost. Here's pianist Sar Ahuvia.

Pianist Sar Ahuvia playing Not All Who Wander Are Lost by Kirsten Volnez from the annual one-day Macrocosmos concert featuring pianist Sar Ahuvia and Stephanie Ho, who performed both separately and together on this program. And next, a work by Adam Schoenberg, Olive Orchard, inspired by Vincent van Gogh's painting of the same name. Here is pianist Stephanie Ho.

Pianist Stephanie Ho with Olive Orchard by Adam Schoenberg from the 2023 Macrocosmos Project at the Portland Institute of Contemporary Art.

0: Bounce by Adam Schoenberg, an Oregon premiere played by duo Stephanie and Saar from the Macrocosmos Project at the Portland Institute of Contemporary Art, June 29th, 2023. 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I'm Brandi Parisi. 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

0: and it's time for page two, news that might not make the front page for Monday, June 22nd, 2026. A moose calf was stranded on a gravel bar in the middle of the Matanuska River at milepost 71 of the Glen Highway last Thursday. Cars stopped at the pullout. People were looking at the calf. The river was rushing by on both sides. The current was fast enough to make anyone think twice about jumping in. One person said the mother had made it to the highway side of the river earlier. She had called for the calf, but was spooked by the people in the traffic. Another report, the calf had been crying and trying to cross. On Friday morning, the calf was still there, only now the river was higher. An adjacent gravel bar was underwater, invisible on Thursday, and there was less dry land for the calf to move around on. It was resting. Observers worried that it would get too weak to swim to shore. They wondered how to help. Rafters were camped on the opposite bank a few miles upstream. No one knew how to reach them to see if they could help. Who helps wild animals in trouble? Calls went out to the Nova Alaska River Guides. They operate a rafting business in Glacier View. Calls went out to the Matsuboro Rescue Divers, the Matsuboro Animal Control, the Chicoloon Village Tribal Council Police, the Alaska Department of Fish and Game, and colleagues that just might have a raft. No one could help. Either it wasn't their jurisdiction, or they couldn't spare the people, or no one answered the phones on the holiday. State and federal offices were closed for Juneteenth. The borough animal control was sympathetic. If it was the calf of a domestic cow, they could get it, but not a wild moose calf. A state wildlife trooper was loading up a truck in Palmer. He was asked about helping. He was heading out the glen past milepost 71. He said, "We just let nature take its course." The Matanuska River is eating towards the highway at mile 71. The bank is steep with rocks. The calf would have had to swim at least a half mile downstream before there was a place to get up on shore. It wasn't looking good for the little guy. The water level had come down by about 2 p.m. on Friday. A resident said, "The calf walked upstream in the middle of the river, then tried to get to the woods on the highway side. It got caught in the currents and swam right past me. It ended up on an island downstream." Rumor has it that the calf may have been rescued by people with a red raft. A raft on a trailer was parked at the pullout Friday afternoon. A few hours later, the raft and trailer were seen heading towards Palmer, and the calf was gone from the gravel bar. If the rafters did rescue the calf, they must have quite a story to tell. If they, or anyone who witnessed the rescue, would like to tell it, they can reach out to us at manager@bigcabbageradio.org. Page 2 airs weekdays at 7 a.m., 9 a.m., 11:50 a.m., and 6 p.m. It is also posted on BigCabbageRadio.org, Facebook, and Nextdoor. 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This Page 2 article was reported by Kendra Zamzow and produced by yours truly, Lee Hendrickson. 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
1: This is National Native News. I'm Jill Freitas. Roseburg Schools and the Cow Creek Band of Umpqua Tribe of Indians have announced a partnership to help preserve the tribe's ancestral language. KLCC's Brian Bull reports.
2: Starting this fall, both Native and non-Native high school students can take the Tekelma language for official language credit. The last known speaker died more than a century ago, but linguists and audio recordings from the Smithsonian Institution have helped revive it. Lindsay Campman, a spokesperson with the Cow Creek Band of Umpqua, says the tribe has deemed language as important to its citizens.
3: And that continues to make our people strong. It's a link to be able to have something in common with your ancestors who lived a very, very different life centuries ago, but being able to speak that same language that they did, that's a powerful connection.
2: The Cow Creek Band is also partnering with Roseburg Schools on a statewide program to improve Native students' attendance and is gifting the district $500,000 towards renovating Roseburg High School sports complex. For National Native News, I'm Brian Bull.
1: The Navajo Nation Council has paused its public hearing into the Zenny Home scandal until next month, but in testimony last week, a key witness made a bombshell allegation against her ex-business partner. KJZZ's Gabriel Pietrasio has details.
4: Tamara Begay is the founder of Indigenous Design Studio and Architecture, which hired the now bankrupt Zenni Home as a subcontractor to make 160 modular homes for the Navajo Nation. Zenni built only 18 after getting $24 million. But under oath, Begay leveled an accusation against Zenni Home CEO Bob Worsley.
5: He went ahead and actually forged my name under Hajoni Homes and submitted that to the state of Arizona.
4: That 2023 filing created an LLC, naming Begay's firm as a member. Her legal counsel clarifies they haven't seen any documents with her signature forged, but insists this entity was formed without her consent and against her express direction. Neither Worsley nor his attorney immediately responded to KJZZ's request for comment. For National Native News, I'm Gabriel Pietrazio.
1: According to the Lomakotze Restoration Project, tribal youth in southern Oregon are gaining hands-on experience in wildland firefighting, forestry, and ecological restoration through the organization's Tribal Youth Ecological Forestry Training Program. Lomakotze says participants, who are between 18 and 26 years old, receive paid training while earning certifications in wildland firefighting, chainsaw operation, cultural resource monitoring, and first aid and CPR. The program operates across southern Oregon and northern California on tribal, federal, and private lands. The U.S. Forest Service says the tribal youth crews have helped conduct ecological thinning, fuels reduction projects, prescribed fire preparation, and cultural resource monitoring. According to Belinda Brown, the Tribal Partnership Director for Lomakotze, the program is focused on reconnecting Native youth with ancestral lands while building workforce skills for future careers in natural resource management. Supporters say the effort comes as forests across the West face increased wildfire risk after decades of fire suppression and changing climate conditions. According to the organization, participants leave the program with professional certifications and field experiences that could lead to employment in forestry, conservation, and wildland firefighting. I'm Jill Freitas.
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0: And there you have it.
1: Yeah. Hey, welcome, everybody.
0: Oh, yeah.
1: Another 50 years of country.
0: And another week.
1: You betcha. I'm Bill.
0: And I'm Sean Still.
1: There you go. Sean Still.
0: Mm-hmm.
1: I thought you were Sean Taylor.
0: Yeah, sometimes.
1: Okay. Hey, let's get started with the king of country.
0: Oh, yeah. Good old George Strait.
1: You bet. All my exes live in Texas.

0: Actually, I think he's alive and well in Texas.
1: Yeah, that's where his ranch is, anyways.
0: Yep.
1: The great cowboy. Good horseback rider.
0: Mm-hmm.
1: Well, I'll tell you what. Here's somebody that we try to get on at least once a week.
0: Oh, yeah, and her accompaniments, Katie Lang and the Reclines.
1: Luck in my eyes.

0: There you go, Miss Canadian Singer, Katie Lang in the reclines.
1: You betcha. Look in my eyes. Well, let's reach back for the next one. This is a song that goes a long way back.
0: 1937.
1: There you go. But it's done by, you know, just about the best guitarist there ever was.
0: Oh, yeah.
1: Mr. Chet Atkins. Sail Along, Silvery Moon.

0: There you go, Sail Along Silvery Moon, originally actually performed by Bing Crosby.
1: That's true, but it goes way back into the 30s.
0: Yep.
1: Yeah, that was from the Best of Chet Atkins and Friends album.
0: Oh, yeah.
1: Well, here's a couple of guys that knew Chet Atkins really well because he produced a lot of their hits.
0: Oh, yeah. Devoted to You.
1: The Everly Brothers.

0: There you go, the duo known as Don and Phil.
1: Yep, the Everly Brothers. Mm-hmm. Long career from gospel to pop, and actually they did country, then pop, then mm-hmm. rock.
0: Yep.
1: At any rate, let's try a fun song.
0: Novelty song.
1: Here you go. Roger Miller, who else?
0: Oh, yeah.
1: Husbands and Wives.

0: There you go.
1: Roger Miller.
0: You bet. Listen, did you take note of the guitar outro? And you're going to hear that same general arrangement a little bit later.
1: Mm-hmm.
0: Trust me on this.
1: Okay.
0: How about some Dottie West?
1: Oh, yeah. Along with her fellow friends, Patsy Cline and Loretta Lynn, Dottie West was considered one of the genre's groundbreaking female artists.
0: No doubt about it. And here comes my baby.

0: There you go. Here comes my big B-Dotty West.
1: Yep. Well, as long as we're doing Wests, how about some Shelley West along with David Frizzell?
0: Oh, yeah. And a song that came from the music, Any Which Way You Can.
1: You're right. You're the reason God made Oklahoma.

0: There you go. You're the reason I made Oklahoma.
1: You betcha. Well, tell you what, we have not done anything by Bob Lumen in quite a while.
0: Nope, but along with a lot of other country artists, he got his first guitar when he was 13.
1: He certainly parlayed that into a great career. Mm-hmm. Let's think about living.

0: Hey, Bob Lumen, who actually was a baseball star in high school, tried out for the Major League Pittsburgh Pirates, didn't make it, and focused on music instead.
1: Which is probably a good thing for him, because he made a lot more money, I'll bet, singing music, than he would have playing baseball. Well, here's a guy that makes a lot of money singing and playing guitar.
0: Just by showing up.
1: You better believe it. Clint Black.
0: Walking away.

0: There you go. Good El Paso walking away, Clint Black.
1: Yeah, a great guy. I love his stuff. Well, tell you what. Here's another lady we haven't done for a while.
0: Nope, her sister. We do quite often, though.
1: Yeah, but this is Crystal Gale.
0: Mm-hmm.
1: You never miss a really good thing.

0: There you go, Miss Crystal Gale.
1: You never miss a real good thing. Mm-hmm. And you know what? I didn't spell that right.
0: Nope, you never.
1: Never, with a B instead of a V. I guess I have fat fingers on the keyboard, huh?
0: Oh, yeah.
1: Well, here's a guy that does it right just about every time.
0: No matter what, the gentleman known as Eddie Arnold.
1: You betcha, the Tennessee Plowboy.

0: There you go, The Wayward Wind.
1: You bet, which is really a Kitty Klein song from way back when, in the 50s, mm-hmm. which that was also done in the 50s.
0: Oh, definitely.
1: Well, it's time for our hourly portion of Tanya Tucker.
0: Oh, yeah, Two Sparrows in a Hurricane.

0: There you have it. Two sparrows and a hurricane.
1: Tiny Tucker.
0: Which would be hard to fly in.
1: You know what? I don't think that would last too long, truly. Hey, let's try something from way back 1956.
0: Oh, yeah. And the Southern Gentleman.
1: Sonny James.

0: There you go. And Young Love.
1: 1956, recorded by Sonny James. Mm-hmm. Well, here's something a little newer than that from Lee Greenwood.
0: Oh, yeah. He has had more than 35 singles on the Billboard charts, but probably best known for this one.

0: There you go, Mr. Greenwood.
1: God bless the USA. Well, here's our buddy Richard Kaiser.
0: Once again.
1: And doing a classic, really. This is Duane Eddy's Last Date. I'm sorry, Floyd Kramer's Last Date.

0: There you go. Last date.
1: Yep. And I tell you what, we kind of faked everybody out because everybody thinks that was the piano.
0: Nope.
1: It was really a guitar with a special attachment on it to make it sort of sound like a piano.
0: Mm-hmm.
1: Really wild. That really was a guitar, not a piano. Pretty cool. Well, here's somebody that's always good.
0: Oh, yeah. Can't help it.
1: Linda Ronstadt.

0: There you go, Linda Ronstadt, who actually got a Latin Grammy Lifetime Achievement Award in 2011.
1: Well, she deserves it. That particular song was I Can't Help
0: I can't help it if I still fall in love with you.
1: There you go. That's what I said.
0: Mm-hmm.
1: I just can't get all the words out.
0: Nope.
1: Let's try some Lone Star.
0: Oh, yeah. One of my favorites of theirs, Amazed.

0: There you go, Lone Star.
1: You like them a lot.
0: Mm-hmm.
1: Yeah, as I do too. But that's a great song, Amazed.
0: Okay.
1: Well, here's my guy.
0: Oh, yeah, Mr. Caribbean himself.
1: You bet. Kenny Chesney.
0: No shoes, no shirt, no problem.

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0: There you go. A little Smoky Mountain ring to open up hour number two.
1: You betcha.
0: And National Watermelon Day.
1: Ooh, I like that. I could use a nice ice cold watermelon about now.
0: There you go.
1: I wish. Well, I think I'll settle for Billy Walker, though.
0: Oh, yeah. The tall Texan.
1: You betcha. Charlie's shoes.

0: There you go, his best known hit, 1962, Charlie's Shoes.
1: I love that song, I really do. But I tell you what, let's try, we were talking about a great duet the other day, and this is probably one of the better ones.
0: Oh yeah, he's well known for having duets with this lady.
1: Conway Twitty, Loretta Lynn, I Still Believe in Waltzes.

0: Yes, they do.
1: Conway and Loretta.
0: Mm-hmm.
1: Well, here's somebody. I don't know. We haven't played Randy in a while.
0: A couple weeks.
1: Yeah. How about the box?
0: There we go.
1: Randy Travis.

0: Yeah, there we go. Mr. Randy Travis in the box.
1: You betcha. Well, I tell you, when we were building the show and putting, getting it ready for the timing and all that sort of thing, I just came across this song, and this is my favorite Eddie Rabbit song.
0: Oh, yeah. And he's also done a number of duets with Juice Newton and also with Crystal Gayle.
1: Well, I have to look those up, seriously. Mm-hmm. But this time, we're just driving my life away.

0: He's just driving his life away.
1: Oh, yeah. Every day.
0: Every day. Eddie Rabbit. I just like, I love that song.
1: Mm-hmm.
0: I really do. Well, here's one that I like pretty well, too.
1: Oh, yeah. Keith Whitley.
0: You betcha. Somewhere Between.

0: There you go, Mr. Keith Whitley.
1: You bet. Somewhere between. Mm-hmm. Well, you know, Dolly Parton's been around for, like, a long time.
0: Still is, yep.
1: Yep, she's still going strong. But I thought we would kind of play her, sort of her kickoff big hit song.
0: Oh, yeah. It's been voted number 207 on the 500 greatest songs of all time.
1: Jolene. Mm-hmm.

0: Miss Dolly Parton.
1: There you go. And according to her, Jolene is the song most recorded by other artists of all the songs she has written.
0: I can well believe that. It's a great song. Great song. The only one other than Jolene that gets recorded a lot is Never Mind. I forgot.
1: All right.
0: It's then. The one that
1: 9 to 5.
0: No, the other one from The Bodyguard.
1: Yeah. Okay.
0: Yeah. Okay. Whatever. I'll think of it.
1: I bet you will.
0: Sooner or later. How about Sue Thompson?
1: Yep, she can't stop loving you.

0: There you go, that from Sue Thompson, I Can't Stop Loving You, along with her other two well-known singles, Sad Movies Make Me Cry, and Norman.
1: Oh, yeah, I like all three of those, although I Can't Stop Loving You is more country than the other two.
0: Oh, yeah.
1: Well, let's try somebody that's really country.
0: Can't get this one wrong.
1: Mel McDaniel.
0: Oh, yeah, Baby's Got Her Blue Jeans.

0: There you go.
1: And a little Mill McDonald.
0: You betcha, baby's got her blue jeans on. Hey, how about
1: McDaniel?
0: McDaniel, what did I say?
1: We both said it. I just realized that we did, yes.
0: Yeah, McDaniel.
1: I think we have food on our mind.
0: You got that right. It's that time of day. Well, that's true. Let's head for Texas.
1: Oh, yeah, little Texas.
0: Geek a little.

0: Little Texas, founded in Tennessee.
1: Yeah, which I've never quite understood, but doesn't matter.
0: And that was Kickalittle, one of my favorites of theirs.
1: You betcha. That's a line dance and a half.
0: And then some.
1: You betcha. How about Terry Clark?
0: Oh, yeah, definitely.
1: Suddenly Single.

0: There you go. Suddenly single, Mr. Clerk.
1: You betcha. Well, let's try The Gold Rush Is Over. You know that one?
0: Mm.
1: Hank Snow.
0: Definitely.

0: never speak harsh words to your true love. A husband, he may leave you and never return.
1: There you go. Now that's one of our only, well, probably not only, but Canadian male.
2: Oh, that's right. American. We played the Canadians back to back.
1: Yeah.
2: Didn't mean to, but that's cool.
1: Mm-hmm.
2: Well, let's try Miss Judd.
1: Oh, yeah. Miss Winona.
2: My angels here.

0: Why Nona?
1: There you go, and my angel is here.
0: There it is. Let's try. I love Travis Tritt.
1: Oh, definitely.
0: And I like this one a lot.
1: Country Club.

0: Yeah, he's a member of the country club.
1: But it's not one for golf, I'll tell you that.
0: No way. That's Travis Tritt.
1: Mm-hmm.
0: Hey, let's bring back Clinton Black.
1: Oh, yeah, and something that we do.

0: There you
1: the
0: are.
1: Man.
0: Yeah, betcha.
1: Clint Black.
0: The man. Well, I'll tell you what. Let's bring back Tanya, but have her do a duet with Delbert McClinton.
1: Oh, yeah, and tell me about it.

0: think that's what a song, what a country song's supposed to be, isn't it? Just tell me about all your broken hearts.
1: Yep, and how things aren't going so good, and there you are.
0: But that's when you play it backwards and you get it all back.
1: There you go. I like that. That works for me. Mm-hmm. Well, here's Tracy Lawrence.
0: Oh, yeah. I'm one of my favorites of his again.
1: Sticks and Stones.

0: There you go, sticks and stones.
1: Tracy Lawrence, I like that song. Can you line dance to that?
0: You can do a pretty good one to that. Probably something close to the same name.
1: Really?
0: Mm-hmm.
1: Pretty cool. Pretty cool. Hey, you know what?
0: Time for us to head him up.
1: Yeah, head him out.
0: Right.
1: Hey, yeah, hey, everybody, have a great week. Stay safe.
0: And warm and cool, hopefully.
1: Yeah, well, boy, I sure hope so.
0: Oh, yeah, and picture it. The year is 2075, and the little boy asks his grandmother, Grandma, why do you like sitting outside? And the grandmother says, there was a time this was legal.
1: Oh, I'm not going there. Have a good one, everybody. We'll see you. Bye now.

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Hello, everybody. This is The Hayride. I'm your host, Dan Wargo, and for the next 1 hour, we shall be listening to some of the very finest roots music of North America. We'll be hearing from Leo Kottke, David Greeley, Lucinda Williams, the Sweetback Sisters, Bob Dylan, and many, many others. So I do hope that you will continue tuning in. We are going to open our show today with Alison Brown and Friends with Wolf Moons.

Alison Brown and her band with Wolf Moon, music from 2007, to open up the hayride this time. It's great to have you along. We have all sorts of interesting music to listen to this 1 hour. I'm Dan Wargo, your host. Roots music from North America, that's what the hayride presents. And coming up next, one of the icons of roots music, John Prine.

No chocolate-covered candy hearts to give away. No first of spring, no song to sing. In fact, here's just

From Dry and Dusty, it's Kenny Baker with Marsh's Reel. That was recorded in 1973. And before that, of course, Emmylou Harris and Mark Knopfler. That's right, This Is Us, the name of that tune. It's from the effort All the Road Running from 2006. Emmylou Harris, Mark Knopfler. On top of that, Leo Kottke from Minnesota with Itchy. And starting off the set, John Prine, I Just Called to Say I Love You. John Prine. Hayride continues here with the Crooked Jades.

David Greeley there with some Quebecois music. Could be Creole music. David Greeley from Sud de Sud, Cotillon, Chateauguay. On top of that, Lucinda Williams from World Without Tears with Words Fell. Words Fell. Crooked Jade began the festivities there with Thatch, Wine, Straw. Crooked Jade's from Shining Darkness. And this is the Hayride you gotta tune to. I'm your host, Dan Wargo. Greg Brown up next.

joint is dumb. The owner is broke. At least that's what he said. The PA's a joke. The wait persons are snotty. And the bartender's rude. They want to make sure I know they forgot me, but not their attitude. Not their attitude. Belly Acres played last night. Everybody got sick. Don't even try dancing. Your feet would just stick. The band signs their poster. Q McGill. That's all the good part. Bad parts, the smell.

and Lance, a man with unfortunate hair, a very loud shirt, very sad eyes, comes over and says, "What was your name again?" Oh, yeah, that's right, Brown, yeah. 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I'm surprised you're still around.

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Yes, sir.

da da da da. But as I said, I'm so proud to be here. 'Cause they tell me once last November, they tell me that once last November, they say that once last November.

quiet on the set. CO85275, Subterranean Homesick Blues, number 10, take 1.

Sweetback Sisters there with Deputy Blues number 2. And before that, of course, Bob Dylan, Subterranean Homesick Blues, done as a folk tune, mostly. Bob Dylan, one of his finest things, and he's had hundreds of finest songs. There he is from 1991, Subterranean Homesick Blues in a root style. On top of that, Farris and Jason Romero with Frankie. And they were playing with Amy Hofer there. This music from 2010. Beginning everything, Greg Brown. Greg Brown live at the Kate Wolf Music Festival. Mose Allison played here. Mr. Greg Brown. Hey Ride continues. Got a little bit more time left. And coming up right now, it's Pete Seeger and Tony Trischka.

Sometimes when I hear music, I think back over my days, and a feeling that is 50-50 joy and pain swells like clouds and taking all kinds of shape in my mind.

If it is joy, it is of such a treasured sort and such a fine make that the thought of its passing is near to pain. That you can see how pain has paid you a profit in its own strange way. And the joy of the sadness is like a raindrop falling in the sun. Music is on the radio. I notice that as I listen. I think of my mistakes, ill words, wasted time. In the next note, I think of who I love and who I hate, and the success I've had at both, and of my tomorrow's chances. And I feel like a singing god riding on a cloud, snapping my fingers and ruling a universe.

Music is a tone of voice, a sound life uses to keep the living alive, and call us back many times a day from the brinks of torture and the holes of superstitions.

never was a sound that was not music. And there's no real trick of creating words to set to music once you realize that the word is the music. And the people are the songs.

Eliza Gilkison, I Ain't Got No Home. And that was from a ribbon of Highway, Endless Skyway, Woody Guthrie tribute tour in 2007. I Ain't Got No Home, tribute to Woody Guthrie by Eliza Gilkison. And before that, Lullaby of the Leaves, the great Jerry Douglas. And beginning the set, Pete Seeger, Tony Trischka, There's a Feeling in Music. The Hayride continues here. Stay tuned.

we are listening to Peter Ostrushko there with Sweet Betsy from Pike. That's 1995 music from Peter Ostrushko from Heart of the Heartland. This has been The Hayride. I'm Dan Wargo, your host, and it's great being able to visit with you this last hour. I do hope you will join me again when the mix of roots music, bluegrass, alternative country, mountain music, acoustic music of all sorts, folk music, is brought to you again on The Hayride. We'll see you next time, everybody. Thank you. So long.

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